0: This is NPR News.
1: And it's here on LAist 89.3 and the LAist app. Julia Paskin with a look at some of the things happening around town this Thursday night. The Skirball Cultural Center continues the Sunset Concert Series with Annie and the Caldwells and the Campbell Brothers at 7. Patti LaBelle performs the Pacific Amphitheater with the OJs at 7:30. And Louis Langres conducts violinist Augustine Hadelisch and the LA Phil in Bizet and Brahms at the Hollywood Bowl starting at 8. More in the best things to do list at LAist.com. And coming up this Entertainment Thursday, Don Chmielewski on the head of Paramount defending the Warner Brothers acquisition, and Disney and TikTok have a first-of-its-kind agreement. More ahead, it's 5:30.
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4: Live from NPR News in Culver City, California, I'm Dwayne Brown. The Senate Agricultural Committee failed to advance the farm bill today. While there were disagreements, Republican and Democratic senators appeared to agree on one thing: allowing SNAP benefits to be used to buy hot rotisserie chickens. NPR's Juliana Kim reports.
5: The Federal Food Assistance Program, known as SNAP, generally doesn't allow its dollars to be spent on hot prepared food. Lawmakers on both sides of the aisle are now looking to change that. On Thursday, it became an amendment to the Farm Bill. Democratic Senator Amy Klobuchar, who represents Minnesota, told her committee members,
6: SNAP dollars, this is popular and affordable option, and I'm glad that this amendment was included.
5: Other supporters say it's common sense to give low-income families access to quick, protein-dense food. The farm bill now has to wait, though. The committee's failure to advance it comes as the Senate prepares to leave town for a five-week recess. Juliana Kim, NPR News.
4: An outbreak of salmonella has been traced to Mexican jalapenos. The CDC says so far there have been 345 cases with at least 36 people hospitalized. NPR's Yuki Noguchi says that's across 27 states.
7: Salmonella bacteria live in the digestive tract and are transmitted through contaminated food and water. The latest outbreak, which began in mid-June, has been traced to fresh jalapeno peppers grown in Sinaloa, Mexico, and distributed across the U.S. by Coast Citrus Distributors. The products went to Chipotle Mexican Grill and Qdoba restaurants, which since discontinued use. Minnesota and Colorado have the greatest number of cases. Infections can cause diarrhea, stomach cramps, and fever. This comes as a record-breaking cyclospora parasitic outbreak continues to widen over 10,000 confirmed cases.
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1: And live from LAist News, I'm Julia Paskin. The Trump administration unveiled a new proposal to streamline regulations today for the early childhood education program Head Start. Officials say the rule changes, which include changes to class sizes, teachers' qualifications, and other standards, will give local programs more control over how they are run. But Melanie Cottrell, the executive director of Head Start California, says this might weaken the program's quality.
8: Head Start has always been the gold standard in this type of program, and it's more highly regulated because it is so unique and because it does so many different things.
1: She says those include health care checks, nutritious meals, and anti-poverty services for children. The public has 60 days to comment on the proposed rule changes. In other news, food insecurity is on the rise in Orange County, especially among children. The latest report from Feeding America says one in six kids in OC experienced food insecurity in 2024. That's up 27% from the year before. Laval Brewer leads South County Outreach, which operates a food pantry, says today's needs are likely far worse.
9: When they do this report again, they're going to see a significant rise in the number of people who are food insecure, because the federal government has said to people that they no longer qualify for SNAP benefits.
1: Brewer says loss of public benefits, low wages, and the rising cost of living are major factors in food insecurity. A new guide from a group of local scientists can help people affected by the 2025 LA fires clean up their soil. And Jeanette Guile has details.
10: The guide includes information about soil contamination, testing, and cleanup methods. Sujit Rao of USC says it brings together resources from leading experts.
11: I think the most important thing is that there is guidance available and they don't have to tackle these questions alone.
10: The advice includes what to do even before hiring someone to do testing or cleanup. Reduce your exposure to harmful substances in the soil by washing your hands, taking off your shoes before going into the house, and wet mopping your floors. Angela Gall, LAS News.
1: And the inaugural LA Jazz Festival, sponsored by the city, will kick off this weekend. It all starts in the historic Leimert Park tomorrow. The free park concerts and ticketed events will be hosted all across greater LA. And there's more than 175 free shows across the 17-day run.
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0: This is All Things Considered from NPR News. I'm Elsa Chang in Culver City, California.
13: And I'm Mary Louise Kelly in Washington. Senate Republicans on the Homeland Security Committee voted this morning to hold Dr. Anthony Fauci in contempt of Congress. The retired public health official, you may recall, elected not to answer questions at a hearing before the panel last week, citing his Fifth Amendment rights to avoid self-incrimination. NPR congressional reporter Eric McDaniel joins me from Capitol Hill. Hey, Eric.
9: Hey.
13: Hey, so walk us back just briefly to why senators wanted to question Fauci in the first place and why he was not inclined to answer those questions.
14: Yeah, so Republican Senator Rand Paul of Kentucky has long been a critic of Fauci and says Fauci should be behind bars for his role in the federal government response to the pandemic. Fauci, who received what former President Joe Biden called a preemptive pardon in January 2025, says Paul is, quote, obsessed with him, and that the hearing was, in essence, an attempt to trick Fauci into perjuring himself. So Fauci refused to testify by repeatedly pleading the Fifth. Paul says he shouldn't have been afraid to answer questions, though, because of the pardon.
15: The chair directed Anthony Fauci to answer. He refused again. That is what we are voting on today. Not his opinions, not his policies, not anything he said from a podium 6 years ago. We are voting on whether a witness who has received the benefit of a sweeping federal pardon can be ordered by this committee to answer questions and then defy that order without consequence.
14: It's worth noting the pardon Fauci received doesn't cover anything after the end of Biden's term, so Fauci could have, in theory, still been charged with something like perjury.
13: So what happens now?
14: Well, they structured this contempt of Congress vote to

0: see anyone, have not to this day, you know, learned of any deaths or injuries related to evacuations or the fires.
1: Because there's a lot of data to study now, cities and first responders may be getting better with managing the fire crisis in the moment. But fire experts say little has been done about the bigger picture. The rapid development into wildlands, suppressing natural wildfires so now there's so much fuel, and human-caused climate change. All of this is making firefighting a more dangerous job.
2: You see right now that stump over here, right next to it, like smoking.
1: Crew boss Jose Ibarra from Salem, Oregon is spraying a hose on that smoking stump. The smoke is dense in the air as the engine hums behind him near where the old trails fire burned down half a cul-de-sac.
2: But you don't want to jump into line or, you know, cause you more damage to home.
1: It's hard work, Ibarra says, and most of it these days is in towns, not forests. Kirk Sigler, NPR News, Spokane, Washington.
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4: Live from LAist 89.3 and the LAist app, I'm Julia Paskin. The head of Paramount Skydance is breaking his silence on the acquisition of Warner Brothers Discovery. In a New York Times op-ed, David Ellison has gone directly to the public in an attempt to convince the country that this merger should go forward. Joining me now this Entertainment Thursday is Reuters entertainment business correspondent Don Chmielewski. So, Don, what is Ellison's argument in defense of the Paramount-Warner deal?
5: He argues that the antitrust suit filed by California and 11 other state attorneys general, and a subsequent one that was actually filed by the Writers Guild, is built on a version of Hollywood that no longer exists, one that's dominated by the big legacy studios. Paramount argues it's competing for time with bigger, better funded rivals like Netflix, Amazon, Apple, and YouTube. In fact, Ellison portrays this whole fight about market share as really a red herring. After all, he says 65 countries, including the U.S. Department of Justice, have already approved this deal. He argues that instead, this case is about concern over his stewardship of Warner Brothers' 24-hour cable news network, CNN. Ellison says he has no desire to, quote, bend the newsroom to his views, but rather that news should be based on facts and truth. He said news should come straight down the middle and reflect all sides of the issue. And he also noted that trust in news is at an all-time low. So news organizations have an obligation to look inward and do better.
4: All right, but Paramount has this antitrust trial scheduled for March in California. Why is March not the date that Ellison and Paramount were exactly hoping for?
5: Paramount actually has paused its planned $110 billion acquisition of Warner Brothers until either June 2027 or a resolution of this case, whatever happens sooner. Now, the studio had been looking for a November trial date. The state's AG was looking for an April date, given the complexity of the case. A federal judge picked March, which presumably would yield a verdict before June. However, this delay is costly for Paramount, which would owe as much as $1.7 billion in fees that it's promised to Warner Brothers shareholders if the deal is delayed beyond September 30th.
4: And has there been a reaction from investors in the markets?
5: Paramount stock is up, but it's hard to know whether that's because Ellison had expressed confidence about his ability to close the deal during this week's call with investors, or whether it reflects the recent earnings report, which shows that the studio has made some gains in its streaming and studio businesses.
4: I'm speaking with Reuters entertainment business correspondent Don Chmielewski about the latest entertainment business news this Entertainment Thursday. Okay, let's turn now to Disney. They reported a great June quarter. What helped the company's recent profits?
5: Yeah, so Disney beat Wall Street's estimates in terms of its per share forecast, which were up a healthy 28% over the prior year. That was fueled by the strong performance of the company's theme parks, where revenue was up 10% from a year ago, thanks to growth in attendance both globally and domestically. Now, there had been concern among investors because Comcast last week reported a drop in attendance at its U.S. theme parks, so investors were a bit worried. Disney's new CEO, Josh D'Amaro, actually talked about how the success of a theatrical hit like Toy Story 5 actually benefits all parts of the company. Sales of Toy Story merchandise, for example, helped give its consumer products group the strongest quarterly growth it's seen in 5 years. It also spurred viewing on Disney Plus and ended up driving people to the theme parks.
4: Okay, Don, outside of this, Disney and TikTok announced a deal yesterday. What's going on there?
5: Yeah, this is a big deal. TikTok and Disney announced a major content sharing arrangement. TikTok creators will be able to use scenes and characters from Disney movies and TV shows in their short form videos. TikTok will offer creators assets from hundreds of Disney films and brands, and also series across Pixar, Marvel, Star Wars, and FX. The videos will appear both on Disney Plus under this Verts tab that they have created to kind of appeal to younger audiences. And it will also exist on TikTok. So this is kind of a first for TikTok, that its videos will appear on another platform as well.
4: I've been speaking with Reuters Entertainment Business correspondent Don Chmielewski, who joins me every Entertainment Thursday to catch us up on the week's news. Don, always a pleasure. Thanks so much.
5: Thanks, Julia.
4: More LAS news coming up in about 15 minutes. Julia Paskin here with some of the headlines we're following, and we'll stay with media news this Entertainment Thursday. British regulators today gave Paramount the green light for its $81 billion takeover of Warner Brothers Discovery, with some new assurances from the company, clearing another hurdle for the mega merger. And Nintendo's first quarter profits surged 53.5% as the popularity of its recent Super Mario movie combined with the demand for the Switch 2 gaming console. More news at LAS.com. It's 5:49.
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3: This is All Things Considered from NPR News. I'm Mary Louise Kelly.
10: And I'm Ilse Chang. The Trump administration is proposing major changes to the Clean Water Act, aiming to cut red tape and construction costs. Environmental groups worry that those changes could gut protections for millions of acres of wetlands and streams. The Mountain West News Bureau's Rachel Cohen reports from one state setting up its own defense.
11: In dry western Colorado, a high-elevation meadow is surrounded by aspens and firs. The grass is surprisingly bright green. Abby Burke says that's a clue. There's water here, but at first, we don't see any.
12: There are some wetland plants that are here that lets us know. It's kind of like being a sluice.
11: We comb through the brush and into a clearing, and there it is, a tiny stream glittering in the sunlight. You can barely hear the trickle over the buzz of a fly and birds chirping. Burke works for Audubon Rockies, which advocates for birds and their habitats. She says there's more here than meets the eye.
12: This is a pretty wet spot, and wildlife know that as well. They come here for the groceries, if you will.
11: But 3 years ago, places like this became more vulnerable. The U.S. Supreme Court narrowed the Clean Water Act, saying wetlands need a direct surface connection to a protected lake, river, or stream to keep their federal safeguards. It also left seasonal streams in a gray area. Now bulldozers could move in and pave over formerly protected wetlands for subdivisions or industrial parks without going through extensive permitting.
12: With a light switch decision, all of a sudden, a tremendous amount of acreage was exposed.
11: The ruling shifted authority over wetlands to the states, and since 2023, a handful, North Carolina, Indiana, Louisiana, and Tennessee, have scaled back state protections, but other states are working to expand them.
12: Colorado kind of saw the writing on the wall that unless the state came together and created our own program, that we could be at the mercy of pendulum swings in protections and in jurisdiction. And that creates uncertainty for everyone.
11: Colorado became the first state to create a new permitting program for waters that lost federal oversight. New Mexico is following suit, and Delaware's governor signed new wetland protections into law last month. In Colorado, some business groups worry the state is going beyond the old federal regulations. Gabe Rax, a water attorney, testified to the state legislature on behalf of a wide range of Colorado water users.
13: I think there was concern about an expansion of coverage, that that could present difficulties for the state economy and development in the state.
11: Colorado lawmakers eventually compromised, including exemptions for agriculture. Parts of the program launched this spring, with more coming online this fall. Rax questions whether the state has the capacity to take this on.
13: Whether the program is adequately resourced in order to issue permits on the schedule that's necessary.
11: Colorado estimates reviewing and giving out permits could cost upwards of $500,000 per year, with application fees covering part of the cost. But the Trump administration is now trying to further narrow the Clean Water Act. Nicole Rowan leads Colorado's Water Quality Division.
14: If it continues to shrink and shrink, right, then Colorado's going to have to take on more of the burden of permitting. And so it is a cost concern, right?
11: But she says Colorado's program is nimble, designed to protect the state's waters even as the federal landscape changes. For NPR News, I'm Rachel Cohen.
10: And this story was produced in partnership with the Water Desk at the University of Colorado Boulder's Center for Environmental Journalism.
3: Snails. They are slimy. Now, that is not a news flash, but there is more to that goo of theirs than meets the eye, a fact that may help inspire the fabrication of new materials. Here's NPR science reporter Ari Daniel.
15: Slime is splattered across the animal kingdom. Tubeworms produce mucus that glows. Hagfish can make buckets of slime in an instant. And then there are snails.
16: Snail slime is a natural work of art. Their complexity and functionality are mesmerizing.
15: Mariella Gobler is a PhD student in physical chemistry at the Max Planck Institute of Colloids and Interfaces in Germany. And she and her colleagues wanted to know more about the composition of the slime of a terrestrial species native to Central Europe called the brown-lipped snail.
16: The shell colors are nuances of yellow, white, brown, or pink.
15: These snails produce five types of mucus.
16: For different kinds of purposes.
15: Each with its own properties. First, there's a sticky yet slippery lubricant mucus used for locomotion, which allows a snail to adhere to a surface while gliding along with minimal friction. Then there are two types of defensive mucus.
16: When it feels stressed or threatened, it can produce either a foam, for example, to wash out small pests, or a sticky glue to immobilize them.
15: The snails use a protective mucus to seal themselves inside their shells in the winter. And finally, their adhesive mucus allows them to cling to everything from wood to plastic.
16: The versatility makes it a perfect model system to understand how it can tune these different types of mucus according to its needs.
15: Now, to study snail slime, you need snails.
16: We collected a specimen on a rainy day around the institute. We feed them cucumber and salad.
15: Then Gobler coaxed the snails to produce each of their five slimes, including the defensive mucuses, which she tricked the snails into secreting by tickling them.
16: And then collecting the mucus with a spatula that has a tiny spoon on its end.
15: Armed with a few drops of each mucus, the researchers analyzed the samples to determine their composition and found they all contain similar proteins but at different concentrations, plus distinct amounts of calcium and other ions, along with differences in how the slimes are secreted, give rise to the five varieties of mucus.
16: The more collagen and calcium were present, the stiffer, more cohesive and sticky the mucus became.
15: The protective mucus, for instance, contained tiny calcite crystals
16: that induce hardness and brittleness into the material at the same time, making it a perfect mechanical barrier during hibernation.
15: The research is published in the journal Science.
17: So there are immense potential applications. It could be cancer research, drug delivery, cosmetics.
15: Kaushik Mukhopadhyay is a materials scientist at the University of Central Florida who wasn't involved in the study. He says the lubricant mucus might be tweaked for use with catheters to help them glide into place in the body with less friction. The adhesive mucus, he says, could be developed into something to help seal a wound. In other words, there's much to learn from a slimy snail.
17: I mean, nature is always smarter than us. We are just maybe 0.1% to what nature has synthesized. That's where we are right now.
15: So at least for the moment, the snails still have a head start. Ari Daniel, NPR Ooze.

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1: And it's here on LAist 89.3 and the LAist app. More local news ahead. Meanwhile, I'm Julia Paskin with some of the headlines we're following. Iran says it is in the final stage of drafting an agreement on the Strait of Hormuz waterway with Oman. At least two ships were hit in the strait in the past week, while several others reported near misses or warnings from entities claiming to represent Iran's Revolutionary Guard. The Food and Drug Administration has approved a new flu vaccine for older people, the first made with the same mRNA technology that was key to ending the COVID-19 pandemic. Moderna says it expects some supply to be available in certain stores soon. And the California branch of the Teamsters Union is suing the state DMV over driverless trucks. The suit alleges the DMV didn't do the required economic review nor gave the public enough information about the impact on jobs and safety before allowing companies to seek permits to test heavy-duty driverless trucks. More LAist news at LAist.com. Time is 6:19.
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1: All right, we got to go. Way too much of me talking today. Not enough time in this program. Andy Corbin, Mika Ellison, Maria Hollenhorst, Sarah Leeson, Sean McHenry, and Sophia Terenzio are the daily production team. Will Story is the supervising senior producer. And I'm Kai Rizdahl. We will see you tomorrow, everybody. This is APN.
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3: Julia Paskin with you. Coming up, we have 1A. Then after that, it's Fresh Air at 8. Author Claire Wade Watkins talks about her new novel, Yellow Pine. It follows a woman living off the grid deep in the Mojave Desert, but the area becomes threatened by an encroaching energy company. That's at 8 on Fresh Air. And to get the local news in under 5 minutes, get the LA Report podcast. A new evening edition is out now. Stay with us. It's 7 o'clock.
4: This is Larry Mantle with news of our next Film Week screening. Our series of movies set in Southern California takes us to the Frida Cinema in Santa Ana for the neo-noir thriller Collateral. Tom Cruise and Jamie Foxx match wits in a violent drive through late-night L.A. 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It's Saturday night, August 22nd at the Frida. 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
6: Students and teachers are using AI for homework and lesson plans. It's raising questions about the actual purpose of school. 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Hi, I'm Jen White. Roughly half of U.S. students say they've used AI for school. That's according to a 2025 survey from the RAND Corporation. Like with most technological advances, the lived experience for teachers and students far outpaces any policy.
7: We need to start some legislation, introduce a bill, whatever is needed to take the first step towards regulating AI.
6: How is AI reshaping the classroom, and what does that mean for the future of education? If you're a student or teacher, how do you feel about using AI for school? 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
8: Live from NPR News in Washington, I'm Janine Herbst. President Trump today signed two new executive orders relating to birthright citizenship, which is enshrined in the 14th Amendment of the U.S. Constitution. Trump says the amendment was created after the Civil War to ensure enslaved people and their children would be U.S. citizens. White House aide Stephen Miller says Trump's order expands the list of people who are ineligible for birthright citizenship.
9: That includes, for example, alien enemies of the United States, members of foreign terrorist organizations, and large categories of people who lobby and act on behalf of foreign governments. And so with taking this action, it ensures that large numbers of people who wrongly would be getting birthright citizenship will no longer be eligible for those benefits.
8: The Supreme Court struck down Trump's earlier executive order aimed at ending the practice. A top Democrat on the Senate Banking Committee is pressing the Trump administration for answers about its recent ban on a certain type of data privacy protection at the Census Bureau. NPR's Hansi Lo Wang has more.
10: In a letter to the Commerce Department that cites NPR's reporting, Democratic Senator Elizabeth Warren raises concerns about how a policy put out in June could reduce the amount of statistics released from federal surveys and the 2030 census, which is used to redistribute political representation and federal funding to local communities. Federal law requires the Census Bureau to keep people anonymous in its statistics. But the Trump administration recently banned one of the main ways the Bureau did that, adding what's known as statistical noise to make certain data fuzzy, especially data about local areas and minority populations that could be easy to identify. The Commerce Department says that privacy technique has been used indiscriminately and undermined confidence in its statistics. But data experts are concerned the Bureau may have to stop releasing official numbers about rural and local communities. Anzi Luong, NPR News.
8: Prosecutors have filed 5 counts of arson against the man suspected of starting wildfires in Spokane, Washington. From member station KUOW, Paige Browning has more.
11: Aaron Farinacci is accused of starting this week's Old Trails fire in Spokane, which has destroyed hundreds of structures, including homes. The 4 additional arson charges stem from recorded interviews Farinacci had with detectives, in which he revealed he started more fires or explosions in both July and August of 2025 and this year. Prosecutors argue his actions were manifestly dangerous to human life, including to firefighters, and involves major economic loss. A Spokane County judge has now increased his bail to $2 million based on the suspect's significant risk to community safety and potential for violence. The judge also ordered Farinacci to undergo a competency evaluation, which delays the timeline for him to enter a plea. For NPR News, I'm Paige Browning in Spokane.
8: U.S. futures contracts are trading in mixed territory at this hour. 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
3: And live from LAS News, I'm Julia Paskin. Air regulators are ordering tougher odor controls on the burned-out Lineage Food Warehouse in Boyle Heights, but they did not impose the fines that many residents and officials have been calling for as strong odors persist. Lineage Vice President Dominic DiCarlo says waste removal has taken long, partly because
12: most of the product in there has to be physically removed by hand at multiple levels up in the air. So it's a very manual, hands-on process.
3: DiCarlo testified that Lineage could not seal off the warehouse 100% to avoid it becoming greenhouse in the heat, and that workers need to pause for water breaks by law. Lineage representatives also testified there was no model for this cleanup, and they say food and metal waste is being sent to 9 different waste landfills and recycling facilities. In other news outside of California, most Americans achieve home ownership by their mid-30s. But a new analysis from the Public Policy Institute of California finds that in the Golden State, that doesn't happen until 47. Realtors say high home prices, stubborn interest rates, and sluggish wage growth all keep younger buyers locked out. 15 years ago, most Californians owned a home by the age of 41. That is hard to imagine now. The Ojai Raptor Center is accepting notes of encouragement for the bald eagle believed to be Big Bear's Jackie and the team that's been caring for her for the past 2 weeks. They have asked the public to not call, text, or show up at their door asking for updates, but these words of care via mail are most welcome. You can send them to the Ojai Raptor Center for patient 26-519. More news at LAS.com. It's 7:06.
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15: Ted Lasso is back for a 4th season. 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
3: Plus, New Kids on the Block's Jonathan Knight revisits the crowded Victorian home that sparked his lifelong passion for saving old houses. 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
3: 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Jacob Margolis here. Thanks so much for listening. It's a minute before 10 o'clock. We've got the middle up next, followed by the BBC World Service here on LAist 89.3.
4: 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We had Spider-Man, Toy Story, Minions, Devil Wears Prada, with Dune and Avengers still on deck. 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Let's Air Talk Friday tomorrow at 9 on LAist 89.3.
5: 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The results of LA's annual homeless count are out, and after 2 years of decline, the numbers are up.
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9: Welcome to The Middle. I'm Jeremy Hobson. This week's Senate primary in Michigan shined a light on the internal debate within the Democratic Party about where to go from here. Further to the left or to the center. In the case of Michigan, the more progressive candidate, Abdul El-Sayed, prevailed, just barely. And spoiler alert, the debate about which direction the party should go is far from settled and will continue to play out as we approach the midterms. So this hour, we're asking, how would you change the Democratic Party? Joining us this hour, one of the most influential young Democrats in America today, Harry Sisson, and political strategist Jamal Simmons, former communications director for Kamala Harris. This show was previously recorded, so we're not taking any more live calls, but you can leave a message at 844-4-MIDDLE. Stay right there. The Middle starts right after the news.
10: Live from NPR News, I'm Giles Snyder. Tennessee Republican Congressman Andy Ogles has lost his GOP primary despite backing from President Trump. From member station WPLN in Nashville, Mariana Bacchial reports on the victor in the race.
11: A former Tennessee Agriculture Commissioner, Charlie Hatcher out-fundraised Ogles and received late endorsements from current and former Tennessee governors. Ogles had fended off a challenge from a better-funded opponent last primary, and he had received an early endorsement from Trump, who campaigned for him during early voting.
12: He's been a source of inspiration to a lot of people in Congress. They really respect him, and I respect him.
11: Ogles' defeat coincides with a recent dip in Trump's approval rating in Tennessee, falling 7 percentage points since November. In a separate race, President Trump's pick to flip Memphis's newly redrawn district won his GOP primary. For NPR News, I'm Mariana Bacchial in Nashville.
10: President Trump says he's staying out of the situation involving former aide and current Ohio Republican Congressman Max Miller, who is facing allegations that he assaulted his former wife and his daughter.
13: Well, I'm not going to get involved in that. It's a very sad situation. And I know Max very well. But it's very, very sad that a situation like that takes place.
10: Trump was asked about Miller while taking questions from reporters in the Oval Office. He declined to say whether Miller should withdraw from his bid for re-election. Miller's former wife is the daughter of Ohio Republican Senator Bernie Moreno, who has said that Miller should not be serving in the House. Ohio's other senator, John Husted, called on Miller to resign. President Trump acknowledged a Washington Post story Thursday, posting on social media that the U.S. military still has what he said were massive amounts of weapons and that large amounts are being manufactured. He also threatened jail for alleged leakers of information on the nation's weapons stockpiles. The Post reported on a clash over shrinking inventories during a cabinet meeting at Camp David last week. Meanwhile, Turkey has been assisting in the mediation of the talks to reopen the Strait of Hormuz. The country's foreign minister says a deal is necessary to keep oil prices down. NPR's Hadil Alshalchi reports from Istanbul.
14: Turkish Foreign Minister Hakan Fidan said that, quote, God willing, the negotiations between the United States and Iran to open the Strait of Hormuz will conclude today with what he called good news. Fidan said that the mechanisms by which the critical waterway would open and for how long are issues still being worked on. He said that a 60-day period to allow oil shipments through was being discussed, and that would lead to a permanent agreement between the two countries. Iran said yesterday that it was nearing a deal with Oman to open the Strait of Hormuz, saying it was in talks for at least 3 weeks. On Tuesday, President Trump said that a deal could be reached this week. Hadil Alshalchi, NPR News, Istanbul.
10: This is NPR. A court in New Mexico has ordered Meta, the parent company of Instagram and Facebook, to pay $567 million to address harms to young people from the company's social media platforms. The order came late Thursday in the second phase of a landmark trial that Meta lost in March. Meta says it disagrees with the ruling and will appeal. The company is facing dozens of lawsuits filed by states. In Spokane, Washington, police say the man charged with starting one of the three wildfires burning in and around the city planned the crime for weeks. In court documents, Aaron Farinacci confessed to sparking the fire. He's been charged with 5 counts of first-degree arson. His lawyer has asked for a competency evaluation before he enters a plea. Ford developing a new smaller electric pickup truck that's expected to be essential for the automaker's EV ambitions. NPR's Willa Rubin reports.
15: The Fathom is Ford's second and now only electric truck. They say the price will start at about $28,000. That would make it one of the cheapest electric trucks around. Now, Ford discontinued the Lightning, its all-electric F-150, last year after struggling to make a profit. The Fathom will be smaller, about the size of a Ford Maverick, and it's part of the company's pivot away from big, expensive EVs to smaller, cheaper ones. And with the U.S. being behind on EV adoption generally, plus the Trump administration's efforts to roll back EV promoting policies, Ford and the American car industry have a lot riding on this truck. Willa Rubin, NPR News.
10: This is NPR.
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9: Okay, big question this hour. How would you change the Democratic Party? Welcome to The Middle. I'm Jeremy Hobson along with our DJ Tolliver. And Tolliver, we are going to be doing two shows in the next 2 weeks. Next week, we'll be asking how the Republican Party should change. But this week, it is the Democrats' turn.
17: Yeah, because the Democrats won the coin toss. Or maybe they lost it, depending on how the show goes.
9: I guess that's true. The Democrats, of course, are in the news this week because of what just happened in Michigan, where a very expensive Senate primary ended in a very close finish between the more moderate establishment candidate, Haley Stevens, and the more progressive candidate, Abdul El-Sayed. El-Sayed won and made these comments in his victory speech.
18: If you believe, like me, that we have a responsibility to stand up and walk with our union so that everybody has collective bargaining rights in this country, if you believe, like me, that you ought to have the guarantee of good health care in this country without some corporation trying to tell you what you cannot have and should not fight for, I hope that you'll join this movement now.
9: Now, El-Sayed does not identify as a Democratic Socialist, but a recent CNN poll found that 1 in 3 Democrats does. So what do you think about the current direction of the Democratic Party? Has it changed after past losses to meet the moment? How would you like to see the Democratic Party change? Tolliver, this is going to be a very interesting show. The phone lines are already lighting up. Remind people how they can reach us.
17: You can call us at 844-4MIDDLE. That's 844-464-3353. Or you can write to us at listentothemiddle.com or comment on our live stream on YouTube.
9: And joining us this hour, an all-star panel, political commentator Harry Sisson, one of the very influential young Democrats in the country today. Harry, welcome to The Middle.
19: Well, thank you for having me.
9: And we've also got with us Jamal Simmons, political strategist, former communications director for Vice President Kamala Harris. Jamal, great to see you. Welcome to The Middle as well.
20: Good to be here. Thanks for having me.
9: Well, and Jamal, let me start with you. What do you think that the primary election in Michigan tells you about where the party is headed, or does it tell you anything?
20: Well, it tells us something, but I'm not sure it's what everyone else has been saying. So, yeah, I'm from Michigan. I grew up in Detroit. I kind of know the state pretty well. The one thing that I think is current about all of the campaigns that we've been seeing lately, but especially true in Michigan, this is about outsiders versus insiders more than it's about liberals versus conservatives or moderates versus progressives. And so when people who don't see themselves being taken care of by the institutions are saying to the country, we want institutional change, they're looking for candidates who are going to bring that institutional change. And many of those candidates are people like Abdul Asiyed, who is not a previously elected official. He's a medical doctor. He doesn't look like the last few Democratic senators. And so that's what they want. They want real change from the institutions, and they need to react. And I think, let me just finish with this. My friends who are centrists, and I come from, Bill Clinton in my history, and I worked for a bunch of Southern senators, they've got to sort of imbibe this. We got to accept that people don't like the kind of politics that have been in the Democratic Party for the last couple of decades, and what they want is something that's going to be really different. It can be centrists, perhaps, or moderate, or pro-markets. It's just got to challenge the status quo.
9: Okay, so they want change, would be one way to put it as well. Harry Sisson, what do you see in what happened in Michigan?
19: Well, I think you're seeing some variation of this happen around the country, and I kind of agree that it's less about like the label of, you know, are you progressive, a liberal, moderate Democrat, establishment, whatever it is. I think, at least in my conversations with people around the country, it's, are you a fighter or are you not a fighter? Are you going to back down to Donald Trump or are you going to stand up to Donald Trump? And a pretty consistent theme I think we've seen across elections has been, I think, the stronger speaker, more passionate, more charismatic person who can speak truth to power and speak strongly against Donald Trump and actually lays out a vision for what they're going to do to stand up to Donald Trump and what the Republicans are doing are having a lot of success. I mean, Abdul Asiyed, of course, in Michigan has a pretty clear vision. I think we all probably could sum it up pretty briefly. Zohran Mamdani as well in New York City was one of those guys as well who was not only a fighter but spoke to a lot of people's main concerns. And there's different examples around the country, but I think it's fighters. That's what people want. People want somebody who's going to stand up to Trump and not back down.
9: Well, and when you talk about Trump, Trump, as we know now, has an approval rating that is quite low. It's in the 30s in a lot of the polls. But the Democrats' approval rating is not that great compared to that either. Why do you think, Harry, why do you think that is, that the Democrats are not looking a lot better in voters' minds than the very unpopular president?
19: Well, not every voter out there is like me. So I am a Democrat. I've been a Democrat my entire existence in politics. But most people out there kind of go back and forth. They sometimes vote for a Democrat or sometimes vote for a Republican. A lot of people out there are registered independents, and they kind of go back and forth. And so I think most Americans think that both parties have failed them. They are disillusioned. They don't feel like voting is going to change a lot. And I think that's the main cause. And what Democrats are doing and what candidates like Zohran Mamdani and Abdul Asiyed are doing, in my view, despite being progressives, are bringing hope back into politics, saying that government can actually be a force for good. And if you give us the power, if you give us the reins, we can do something about it. And I will go back to Zohran Mamdani because I'm in Manhattan. It's a good example for me. He's proving that, and government can work.
9: Jamal, what do you think? Why do you think the Democrats are not that popular right now?
20: Well, a big chunk of the reason Democrats aren't popular is because they weren't popular with Democrats. So this gets to Harry's point a minute ago about being a fighter. And it's like a lot of Democrats wanted to see their party get up and stand up and fight Donald Trump. Now, it's hard when you don't have any part of the electoral machinery. You don't control the House or the Senate. You've got pretty conservative members of the Supreme Court. So it's hard to then, you know, institutionally do anything. But what we did see is we saw some of the governors who started standing up. We saw some state attorney generals start standing up and pushing back. And so those folks who were doing it got to be pretty popular, and I think they helped. And then I'll give credit to Hakeem Jeffries, who people don't really give a lot of credit to, but Hakeem Jeffries really turned the Democrats into a fighting machine during that first government shutdown when people told them to stop, stop, stop, but they stood up for health care. And I think people got it that Democrats were willing to fight even if they might lose.
9: Obviously, as is the case in just about every election, the economy is going to be front and center, and affordability is going to be front and center in this upcoming election. Jamal, do you think that the Democrats have a coherent message on that right now, especially because you do have some who are identifying as Democratic Socialists and some who are not?
20: Well, the primary message right now is that Trump is corrupt and that corruption is hurting you in your pocketbook because they're picking winners and you're one of the losers. That's basically the Democratic message. We don't really yet have kind of a Democratic policy platform that says how we're going to fix things and change things for the American people. And I think people will be looking for that soon. You are hearing that from some of the new candidates that are starting to come up. Medicare for All is one of those positions. So there's a lot of work to do for the Democratic Party between now and Election Day, and not just Election Day in the midterm, but also in 2028, when we'll see whether or not we'll continue the MAGA direction or we'll chart something new.
9: The other big split in the party, Harry, as I see it anyway, right now in these primaries, is support for Israel. You have Democratic senators like John Fetterman in Pennsylvania, who's been adamant about his support for Israel. There's even been talk about whether he's going to leave the Democratic Party. You have people like El Sayed and Mamdani, who are very vocal in their opposition to U.S. support for Israel following the war in Gaza. Do you think that the politics of Israel, Harry, have changed the Democratic Party in a long-term way?
19: Yeah, I mean, at least for the foreseeable future, for sure. You know, I exist on social media. I've been on social media, and that's where I've primarily conducted my work politically. And I think young people like me, but anybody of any age, have seen these horrifying, disgusting videos on our feeds for the past 3 years now, of just the most unimaginable pain that you could possibly think of. And that has struck the hearts of many Americans out there who want to see a change and don't want to be enabling this. And in the Democratic Party, support for Israel at any level is at a historic low. It's also gone down pretty dramatically across the board for Democrats, Republicans, and independents. I know we're talking about the Democratic Party, but it's worth noting that this is an across-the-board thing, and Republicans are taking a similar approach to this conversation as well. But I just can't see any Democrat in 2026 or more broadly, perhaps 2028 and beyond, being successful if there's someone like John Fetterman who says he will stand with Israel no matter what, no questions asked, because I think most Americans agree that some questions should be asked.
9: Okay, well, let me just ask Jamal about that, because Jewish voters are a huge part of the Democratic Party as well, and many of them are uncomfortable with some of the comments that they've seen from people who are saying that there shouldn't be the same level of support for Israel.
20: We wouldn't be telling the truth if we didn't talk about how that's going to impact Abdul Asiyed in the Michigan Senate race. I think it's going to be very tough for him to get votes from Jewish voters over probably the age of 40 or 45, because the politics are just different for people who are from an older generation. You know, and Harry touched on something that's really important here. If you live on social media and you consume your media, your news on social media, like 50% of Americans do, who are getting their news off of TikTok or Instagram or Facebook, you have one view of what's been happening. If you watch mainstream media, the television news, you have a much more moderated view of what's been happening in the Middle East. So it's not, you don't have the same visceral reaction. So what you really, you know, the folks who are getting their news off of social media really have a much more intense reaction to what's been happening in Israel and Gaza over the last couple of years. The question for me becomes, though, today there'll be a Palestinian child born in the West Bank of Gaza, and there'll also be a Jewish Israeli child born in Israel. Are we on course to have those two kids be allies in 20 years, or will they still be enemies? And so if you believe that what we're doing is actually going to keep them at each other's throats, right, then we've got to do something different in order to make it work. And I think if Democrats start to talk about the future and broaden it out and talk about what we need to do differently, get past the Bibi Netanyahu government, we might be able to have a message that everybody can get behind.
9: A reminder to our listeners that you can call us at 844-4MIDDLE. That's 844-464-3353. And Tolliver, the inter-party fighting has come right out in the open recently.
17: Yeah, on one side, you've got progressive influencers like Hassan Piker, who's been called one of the biggest voices on the left. And on the other side, you've got the old guard party like political strategist James Carville. 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
0: I am not going to be in the same party with Hassan Piker. I can tell you that right now. If he becomes a force in a Democratic Party, I'm out of here. I have no intention of ever being in the same political party with that guy. Now, I think that a majority, overwhelming majority of Democrats agree with me. But this idea that we're going to seize the means of production and this, go look at the DSA platform. You don't have to look any further than that.
9: By the way, Piker says he is not a communist, but he considers communism an honorable end goal. A reminder that we have two live shows coming up, one in Kansas City on September 23rd, one in Portsmouth, New Hampshire on September 29th. More info on that at listentothemiddle.com. Tolliver, what are we listening to here?
17: This is the late Cola Boy with a song called All the Power to the People. He's a Los Angeles icon who knew how to wrap a message in a funky package, like getting a tetanus shot with a lollipop. I worked hard on that one. We're taking your calls next on The Middle.
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23: This is Larry Mantle with news of our next Film Week screening. Our series of movies set in Southern California takes us to the Frida Cinema in Santa Ana for the neo-noir thriller Collateral. Tom Cruise and Jamie Foxx match wits in a violent drive through late-night L.A. 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
9: This is The Middle. I'm Jeremy Hobson. This hour, we're asking how you would change the Democratic Party. By the way, next week, we're going to be asking how you would change the Republican Party. But for this week's show, we're talking about the Democrats. Tolliver, again, the phone number.
17: Just call 844-4-MIDDLE. That's 844-464-3353. And you can also write to us at listentothemiddle.com.
9: I'm joined by political strategist Jamal Simmons and political commentator Harry Sisson. And Harry, just before we get to these phone calls, the Republicans have been trying to brand the Democrats as communists. What do you say back to that?
19: I think it's laughable that it's kind of their only campaign message going into November. When prices are so high, the Epstein files are still being covered up, there's war in the Middle East, there's so many different problems, and their only message is, well, hey, the Dems are communists, they're gonna destroy the country, which has never really borne out before. And I want to remind Republicans that our last Democratic president, Joe Biden, was very much a capitalist. He was very much a moderate Democrat slash liberal. Vice President Harris was very much a moderate Democrat slash liberal. There was no communism there. There was no even a scent of communism in that administration. So I guess I just wonder where this fictional fear of theirs kind of comes from. If no Democrat elected or running for office is really out there saying, you know what, we need it. We want to bring back Karl Marx's idea of politics.
9: Jamal, do you think it's not sticking, the communist thing?
20: Well, here's what you could say about Donald Trump. When he picks a message, he's pretty good at staying on it. And so he will drive this all the way, I think, to Election Day. The question is, are there enough voters, one, who really have the specter of communism fear that he's trying to stoke, which I think for older voters is probably true. A lot of those folks may be in his own party. I see this really as a play. He's got to get MAGA Republicans to show back up again. And I think a lot of those MAGA Republicans, because of the economy, because of the Epstein files, because of the war in Iran, they don't really feel the energy to go out and vote again this fall. Yeah. He's got to do something to stoke that. And I think that's what the communism fight's about.
1: Got it. All right, let's get to the phones. Grace is in Denver, Colorado. Grace, how would you change the Democratic Party?
2: Hi. If I could change the Democratic Party, I would make the party wake up and realize that the American people are hungry for politics that prioritizes healthcare reform, wealth redistribution, and combating instead of funding genocide. If Dems are unwilling to seriously fight for a true progressive agenda, I may vote third party in the future.
1: You would vote third party rather than vote for a Democrat who's more of a centrist, Grace?
2: Absolutely.
1: All right. Thank you for that call. Jamal, what do you make of that? I mean, one of many, I'm sure we're going to hear from different views tonight, but what do you think of Grace there?
20: I think she may be right on a couple points. I mean, people do want health care to be taken care of. Obamacare was great, but the cost for the premiums is just too high. And the question now is, the one that sticks with me, though, is wealth redistribution. I don't think most Americans really want wealth redistribution. What they want, though, is more opportunity to make money for themselves. Most people aren't mad at anyone else for making money. They're mad that they can't make money. And so I think we've got to figure out how to get more Americans bought into the American dream, the American pie, and getting that bigger slice. I think that's really the problem. Now, there are some other questions about the influence of money on politics and the corruption. And I think people are really mad about the corruption, so they want that to stop. But I don't think people mind anyone else getting rich. They just want to get rich, too.
1: Okay. Dan is in St. Clair Shores, Michigan. Dan, what about you? How would you change the Democratic Party?
3: Yeah, I mean, I would fight fire with fire, right? Like, we've been labeled wet napkins, we've been labeled bushes, and we've just been getting bullied. And, like, if James Carville wants to leave the Democratic Party, see you later. We need new blood. We need to stand up to Republicans. When someone calls us a communist, ask them if they even know what a communist is, because most of them don't. At the end of the day, your show's called The Middle. Most Americans are in the middle. Most of us do want a form of wealth distribution, in that, why can't I support my family? Why am I being taxed at a higher rate than these millionaires that are walking around just making money on dividends and capital gains? At the end of the day, the wealth on the right and the corruption, these guys just label us, they use these words, they bully us, and we need to stand up and fight fire with fire. Otherwise, we're going to lose the votes. We're going to have people like that last caller that are voting third party, and we're going to be shot at the polls again, and we're going to have to go back, put our heads down, and hope that the old guard, like Hakeem Jeffries, is going to save us. That ain't happening.
1: Dan, who did you vote for in the Michigan primary?
3: I voted for Assad. Okay. I liked his message. I thought that he was going to show up and change things, and he was not afraid to speak his mind. Billy Stevens was more of the same, just, the standard Democratic Party line, and the end of the day, cool, but that you can't, people can't be, he was really big into stocks and trading stocks. Like, that's a given. Like, our Congress people shouldn't be trading stocks on insider knowledge. That's a no-brainer.
1: Dan, let me take that to our guest. Thank you so much for that call. Harry, it sort of gets to your point. He wants a fighter.
19: I love Dan. I thought Dan was great. I think he's killer. And he, from the conversations I'm having, kind of represents the anger that is present in the Democratic Party and really has grown since Donald Trump got back into office. I mean, it's hard. I think Harrison made this point that, we don't have power. Like, we're not in the House. We're not in the Senate. We don't have the Supreme Court. We don't control any government agency. So it's hard for us to put up like a really strong fight to block Donald Trump. But there are just Democrats who kind of roll over and take it. And people are sick of it. They don't want ICE on our streets. They don't want the corruption without consequence. They don't want any of it. And that call we just heard from that gentleman, I mean, I think really, really speaks to what so many different people in our party are feeling.
1: All right. Now, as we said, you can call in if you are a Democrat, but also if you're a Republican or an independent. We have a non-Democrat in Houston, Texas. Alex is on the line. Alex, what about you? What would you change about the Democratic Party?
4: Thank you, Jeremy, for taking my call. You're one of the few people on the other side that actually takes my call. I'm hearing Mr. Jamal, and I think Dan, I keep hearing the same message. The same message. We're not this, we're not that, we're not leftist, we're not communist. But the problem is that your actions, or the left's actions, speak louder than words. I don't think the Democrat Party is ever going to reform. I think they're going to go more left than what we're seeing. It's going to be dangerous to the left because there's this wedding between leftism and, I don't know if I can say this, you're going to cut me off. I think the Islamist part of the Democrat Party is taking over, and I don't think they're noticing the change and the shift that's going on. And we, on from the outside in, I'm the outside looking within the Democrat Party. We see the shift that's going on. Regardless if you're communist or not, whether you want redistribution or what they're not, and none of that's going to matter 10 years, 20 years down the road if y'all keep going down this path. And you are going to keep losing.
1: So let me ask you this, Alex. Alex, let me ask you this about you're in a state with a very important Senate race that's coming up where James Tallarico, the Democrat, is actually doing pretty well in the polls compared to other Democrats in previous, you know, Texas races. Do you think he's a communist? Are you going to vote for Ken Paxton, the Republican, in that race?
4: You know, Tallarico, he's a typical kind of trying to be quiet Democrat, doesn't want to make too much noise. But at the end of the day, his true colors are going to show. He is a leftist. He does want to redistribute wealth. He wants higher taxes. He wants more government intrusion into people's lives. So that's the message from the Democrat Party. If y'all keep going down that route, I'm telling you, you're not going to keep winning elections. And people like Mondani are going to be taking over your party. Yeah. The Bernie Sanders and Elizabeth Warren of the party, of the old guard, are going to be taken out. And what y'all are going to get is much worse.
1: I'm gonna stop you right there. Thank you so much for that call. See, I didn't cut him off. I let him say his piece.
19: You let him go.
1: You know, it's interesting, Jamal, though, to hear. I mean, he does believe that everybody in the Democratic Party is, you know, far, far, far left. Even though, by the way, Democrats in Texas are generally relatively moderate, as far as I've seen, and the ones that do well statewide.
20: They're pretty moderate. I mean, look, one of the things that's a big challenge for us is how do we communicate in this world where everybody lives in their own kind of algorithm, right? So you get these reinforcing views that come to you all the time. Even when you try to get outside your algorithm, you find, like, you know, it's really hard to find information that's not kind of catered to you. So there is this move in the conservative MAGA right that casts Democrats in this way and just doesn't talk about people like James Tallarico in the way that the rest of us think of him, which is like a very faith Christian, faith-oriented politician who is talking about how he wants to change America based on his beliefs in Jesus and how he believes that is going to help make the country a better place. Not that he wants to bring Christianity into the state religion, but that it does influence his desire to take care of the poor and make sure that the sick have health care and the things that it is we've been talking about.
1: Yeah. Go ahead, Harry.
19: I just want to build off what Jamal just said. It just came to mind while we were listening to him. I always find it funny when the conservatives out there are saying, you know, it's the Democrats who, like, want to really institute communism. Donald Trump is the guy who has actually taken ownership of some U.S. companies. I mean, he's taken a stake in some of these companies. True if story. Joe Biden or any Democrat did that, my God, there might be a January 6th 2.0. I mean, they would be very, very angry at that. But when Donald Trump does it, which is definitionally kind of in that communism range, then there's no qualms about that. So I just wanted to point that out.
1: And just to be clear,
20: Jeremy,
1: to our audience,
20: before we finish off on that, it's also the kleptocracy. It's one, their influence on the companies, but it's also the fact that the sons, the friends, all the people are sort of getting brought into deals.
1: Right.
20: And now we find out, just one number, I'll give you one number. Donald Trump has made more money off of cryptocurrency in the last year than every African-American entrepreneur has raised in venture capital combined.
1: Well, and I wanted to just say, because there are two things going on there. He has made personal investments, which have come out in the news in some companies before some big things happened. But also what you're talking about, Harry, is that the United States government has taken stakes in companies like Intel, which is something that, yeah, you're right. If a Democrat had done that as president, there probably would be a protest going on at the least. Tolliver, what is coming in at listentothemiddle.com?
5: Yeah, Robin SLC says the message seemingly from every Democratic figure following the 2024 election was that we needed a charismatic figure who focused on economic issues. Lo and behold, in comes Mamdani and El Sayed, checking both boxes, and somehow the establishment movement is not happy. Michael says, I'd like to see the Democrats embrace capitalism, a strong economy, and reducing the deficit. And Bruce in Shawnee says, we need to be the party of workers and unions, the party of ethnic minorities and women, and the party of youth and the future. I'm Bruce, and at 54 years old, I endorse this message.
1: Is that what he put in the email? Great. Let's get to another call. Bill is in St. Petersburg, Florida. Bill, go ahead with your thoughts about how you'd change the Democratic Party.
6: Hey, love the show. Love WUSF and NPR. Look, I mean, I'm going to agree with all of the callers except for the guy that hates Muslims. I think that what we need is a brave party. And I think listening to both callers, you guys seem both like very nice people, but you're underestimating us voters, right? Why can we not be a party of big ideas? Why are we so scared of putting together big ideas? Why can't we be a party that presents ideas like UBI or a public option or strengthening unions? I mean, one of the reasons that Trump won and that side won and took over the moderate side of their party is because they had big ideas, right? I mean, we are so weak. We're a weak party. We even, like, accept Republican framing of us. Why are we not running ads on TV every day about the paramilitary force on the street that is, like, shooting people? Renee Good, Alex Priddy were killed. They were shot in the face. Why are we not enraged? Why are we not being a brave party of workers? And like the one of the last people said, workers, ethnic minorities, women, and just the American people who don't want people being shot in the face on the street, right? Why are we not angry? If you want to talk about Tallarico, be intelligent. Lead with the Jesus stuff. I mean, it's ridiculous. And no offense to Jamal, you seem like a nice guy. I love a brother who's successful. But like you, you guys ran a candidate that lost us the popular vote. We've never done that. Right? There's clearly an issue. There's a lot at the center of the party.
1: Okay.
6: And I applaud El Sayed and I applaud everybody.
1: Okay. Bill, thank you for that. I'm going to let Jamal respond to that. And Jamal, go ahead.
20: Well, listen, I don't disagree with him on this point. We did, the Democrats did lose. I was not a part of it, but the Democrats did lose the last campaign in a way that really probably could have been headed off a couple of years earlier if Joe Biden had decided not to run for office. But, you know, that happened. And so now here we are trying to get something new. And I think we do need new blood. I started off saying, I think those of us who've been in Washington for a long time have to realize people in the country are angry and they want to institutional change. And that institutional change is to start with the Democratic Party, and then it goes to some of the other big institutions in the country. But if we're trying to nip and tuck around the edges, we're not having the same conversation with the American public that people like Mayor Mamdani and the others are having.
1: Do you think, Harry, though, to the point about the Democrats not having big ideas, do you agree with that they need to have a real platform right now that says this is what we're going to do if we take power in the next 3 months?
19: Yeah, I mean, you should always have a platform, you know, in regardless of what election you're running in, whatever level you're running in, you should have a platform of like, here is what I want to do, here's how I'm going to accomplish it, and go from there. I will say that I think this is more nuanced than just having big ideas or not having big ideas. I think that it's circumstantial. So a candidate running in New York City is probably going to have different ideas on what their vision is versus like a candidate running in Michigan. They're two different voter bases. One is far more moderate than the other. And so we as a Democratic Party should have fighters and we should have broad debate, but we should also be cautious about where we're running. Like in my personal opinion, I like Mamdani. Do I think that he would win in a Michigan race, like a Senate race across the state or North Carolina or Ohio? Probably not. There's much more of a desire for moderation in those states. And so we can have a moderate running in like Ohio and then a progressive running in New York City and still have a coherent party with people who all want to achieve good things.
1: I'm old enough to remember.
20: This is a really good point here. I wanted to say this. This is a really good point because one of the things that is a problem in the Democratic Party is you get people who start to believe their views, the group that they work with, they are the most important part of the Democratic Party. And they'll say, you got to come by us if you want to be president of the United States. It's true you have to come and see everybody. But the truth is the Democratic Party only works if everybody comes together. And I'll just give you one number that most people don't think about. Joe Biden, when he won the White House last time, about almost 60% of his voters were white. Barack Obama, the same thing. Most of his voters were white. So when we think about the Democratic Party and African Americans and people of color who are a huge, important part and base of the party, the truth is, you still need to have white voters in the Democratic Party. And so we've got to figure out how we make a message that brings more of them in.
1: I'm old enough to remember a number of mayors of New York who tried to become president unsuccessfully. It is interesting when you're in that city, you really do think it, this, you could, if you can make it there, you can make it anywhere. But Tolliver, you know, we've talked a little bit about one of the most visible Democrats in 2026 just because of his position as mayor of New York and his location in the media center of the world's Zoran Mamdani.
5: Again, Mamdani is a Democrat, socialist, like Bernie Sanders and Alexandria Ocasio-Cortez. Here he is discussing tensions in the party with ABC's Jonathan Carl.
7: They're saying that if you're a socialist, you're not a Democrat. I mean, is there room in the party for both of these views?
8: Yes, here I am. here are so many more. And I think what makes our party a beautiful party is the fact that it's a big tent, that we have
7: But you've also said it has to be a party with a spine, with a backbone.
8: Yes, so even a tent has to stay up.
7: Yes, so, you know, does it have to stand firmly for these ideas that you're talking about that others are calling dangerous?
8: I think it has to stand for working people.
1: By the way, Mamdani recently defined the working class as anyone making less than $1 million if they have to work to pay their bills. In other news, New York is very expensive.
5: $1 million.
1: What do you have for us as we go to break here?
5: What does that make me? This is Tupac with Words of Wisdom. He was just 20 years old when this song came out, even younger than our 23-year-old guest. More of your calls coming up.

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5: This is The Middle. I'm Jeremy Hobson. This hour we're asking how the Democratic Party should change. I'm joined by political strategist Jamal Simmons and political commentator Harry Sisson. Our number is 844-4-MIDDLE. That's 844-464-3353. By the way, if you do not get through, you can leave us a message. 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Just subscribe to The Middle wherever you get your podcast. Let's go right back to the phones. Aditha in Boulder, Colorado. Aditha, welcome to The Middle. Go ahead.
6: Thanks so much. Yeah, thanks so much.

0: is that we've won places like Nebraska, Indiana, Montana, West Virginia in the past. I'm talking about Senate seats. Those are just four states that we've essentially been locked out of, right? You know, for the past, you know, at least 5 years. And we need to win them again if we're going to, you know, get a filibuster-proof majority. So big upshot policies that work one place are not going to work elsewhere. I also want to talk about efficiency. So a lot of people, especially, you know, in these safe blue districts, are going to talk about how they'll shake things up. Okay, great. That's great for your safe blue district, but how are you going to do that? Will you actually get anything done when you're in a moderate body like the House of Representatives or the Senate? Right. You're not, because you're going to say a lot of things that alienate people, and that's not going to make, you know, that's not going to make
1: right.
0: someone who's going to win in Georgia or who's going to win in Texas support for the support your the legislation you want to pass. And so the last part I want to say, I don't want to take too much time, but the last part I'll say is part of being a big tent party is voting blue no matter who that candidate is. So I'm from, I vote in Colorado's 8th congressional district. It's one of the most competitive districts. We had a primary with three people. One of them won. I cared about who it was going to be before June 30th, but, you know, right on July, I'm going to start mobilizing
1: you're gonna
0: people
1: vote for,
0: to vote
1: you're
0: for that
1: vote
0: Democrat.
1: For the winner of that. Yeah, Aditya, thank you very much for that. Jamal, you know, it does make me wonder, though, when he talks about how you've got to have, you know, your proposal might not work everywhere. Hearing El-Sayed talk about Medicare for all, that's going to require the support of not just a few of his colleagues if he becomes a senator, but like 60 of them in order to get something like that through. That's a tall ask. You've got to have support across the country for something like that. Can you really promise that in a campaign when it's going to take so much to get something like that done?
2: You know, first of all, so many things have been happening so fast that I never thought I'd see in politics. So I can't say what will happen and what won't. I think one thing you have to do as a politician is set people's minds toward the horizon. And so you put a marker out there and say where you want to go. Doesn't mean you're going to get there tomorrow. Doesn't mean you're going to get there in the next year or two. But it does mean everybody's going to start moving in that direction. I mean, we didn't really think that we were going to see the erosion of or the elimination of Roe v. Wade. But the Republicans worked at it for generations until they got a Supreme Court majority that would take away Roe v. Wade from women and the right to abortion on a federal level. So I think you got to set that marker out there. And on that note, I'd rather see 13. I think we are maybe up to 13 Supreme Court justices. We got maybe that's the way for us to go. And it's something we're not going to do again in the next year or two. But it might be something over the next few years people come around to.
1: Expand the court. You'd like to see expand the court. Yeah. We'll see what happens there. Michael is in Jacksonville, North Carolina. Michael, what about you? How would you change the party?
3: Well, real quick. So I'm a Republican, but I haven't voted for any Democrats, or I haven't voted for any Republicans since 2018. You know, Trump's corruption and all those issues. But getting back to the point here, the ground is fertile for a pretty strong shift to more progressive themes, and I think you'll see candidates able to win with more progressive platforms.
1: Hmm.
3: I think, for example, Mamdani, Abu al-Sayed, I think he'll beat Mike Rogers. You know, these two gentlemen are, you know, they're brilliant guys. And you know, we would call them technocrats. You know, if we're looking at a foreign government, you know, they're high skilled communicators, and they're smart guys. You know, with smart policies. So I think
1: as a former or like current Republican who hasn't voted for Republicans in a while, you would support somebody like that, even though they're more progressive.
3: Hello. Yeah, I think I lost you.
1: No, I was just saying, does the fact that you're a lifelong Republican make you any less willing to support somebody like that?
3: I would vote for somebody like Mamdani or Syed over any Republican candidate because the Republican Party has just become completely untethered. And corrupt. I mean, it's
1: Michael. Let me go to our guest.

0: Here, Harry Sisson, as you hear that, do you think that the Democrats should be trying right now to reach out to disaffected Republicans like Michael there across the country? Is that going to be part of the strategy that you think they should do in this upcoming election?
1: Yeah, I think it has to be. I don't think we should ever just be comfortable in our side and think that, oh, our voters are going to show up and everybody, all the Democrats are going to vote, so we're going to be okay. I think we should always be making an effort to make inroads with people who maybe feel disaffected and disillusioned with the Republican Party, with Donald Trump at the helm and kind of everybody in the government kind of signing off on what he does. And so that has to be part of the strategy. And I really am kind of shocked by the caller. He said he was from North Carolina. Is that right?
0: Yeah, that's right.
1: Yeah, a North Carolina lifelong Republican who says he would vote for Mamdani or al-Sayed, I think that is a really good representation of where the Republicans have brought this country and how so many, kind of regardless of political affiliation, are really just frustrated with how things are going.
0: Let me go to Renita, who is an independent calling in from rural Wisconsin. Renita, what about you? How would you change the Democratic Party?
2: Hi, thank you for my call. I believe the leadership needs to change within the party to begin with.
0: Okay.
2: And my example here is in Wisconsin. Next week we have our primary voting, and as we see Francesca Hung, who is a Democratic Socialist, she's rising in the polls. Her popularity is climbing. She's obviously just energizing a grassroots campaign. And we had Crowley, who had stepped out of the race. He had withdrawn. And then as Francesca's popularity was gaining and growing, all of a sudden Crowley reenters the race, and immediately our governor, Governor Evers, immediately endorsed Crowley. So if that doesn't send a message that the establishment wants to keep the status quo, it's disappointing to see that come from our governor.
0: Does it make you, did it change your vote at all that the governor is supporting not Hong but Crowley?
2: No, it didn't. Even though I have voted Democratic, I'm going to say the majority of my life, really, I have been voting the lesser of two evils. That's how I sit. And I'm not pleased with the leadership of either party. So, but as I see this, I'm either leaning for Francesca Hung or Kelda Royce, who both of them have more progressive ideals. Yeah. And if anything, it builds that, the discontent and the anger toward that feeling establishment trying to guide us into here's who you should vote for. And to me, a primary is about letting the people speak and show what they want.
0: Right. Renita, a great point. And Jamal, I want to go to you on that because this is, didn't Gretchen Whitmer endorse Haley Stevens in Michigan before that primary? And then, of course, we remember what happened after Joe Biden dropped out and everybody very quickly put Kamala Harris into that position. There wasn't a primary. What do you think about that? Should the party leaders get involved in these races or should they stand back and let the people decide?
3: I think it's helpful for the party leaders to let the people decide. For the most part, sometimes some people are so far outside the mainstream that you want to step up and say something, saying yes or no. I think what happened in Michigan was when the governor endorsed Haley Stevens, when some of the senators endorsed Haley Stevens, when you started to see the party machinery come around her, it actually made Abdul Syed's point. He said that she's an institutional Democrat. She's not going to make change. And then all the institutional Democrats came out and supported her. They were basically making his fundamental point. But for her perspective, maybe that was all she had to run with. And so that's what she wanted to do. But for the people who wanted change, he was clearly the voice of change. And that's what they got when they elected him.
0: Let's get to Michael in Houston, Texas. Michael, go ahead.
4: Hi. Thanks for taking my call. I think the Democratic Party should change and disassociate from corporations. And a good example is the ACA. It was written by insurance companies, and as they lose their subsidies, premiums doubled, you know? I mean, what percentage of my income should go towards my health insurance? I don't know. I don't think it's 25%, but I mean, 10%, 12%, maybe, yeah. Also, move away from the idea of a progressive agenda. Make it a common sense agenda. Label it the people's agenda, a people's platform. And get rid of campaign finance. Introduce term limits. You know, make it a party for the people.
0: Yeah, very interesting points. Michael, thank you. Harry was nodding when you said the common sense agenda.
1: Yeah, I mean, I think at the end of the day, if you were to go out on the street right now and stop a bunch of random Americans and ask them, do you agree with much of what he just said? I think a lot of them would say yes. Like, yeah, I think, you know, term limits. We have, you know, 84-year-old McConnell who's been missing for 50 days and now has just got back to his house and he's been receiving a salary. I think people are pretty
0: allegedly
1: frustrated.
0: Allegedly. We have not seen him in the hospital. I don't know.
1: That's a good point. There's a key word there. Allegedly, he has returned to his home, even though no cameras, no photos or anything saw him do it. Or like, should we get a lot of this money out of politics? Should someone like Elon Musk be able to change elections just because he's a trillionaire, or should I say former trillionaire? I know that gets to him. I think a lot of people would say probably not. We probably don't want that. And I think if the Democrats just speak to these things and speak authentically about these things and saying, hey, we're right here with you. We are common sense. We want to work for you. I think we'll be very, very successful.
0: Mm. I want to get to a couple more calls while we have them because they've all been really interesting. Pam is in Bettendorf, Iowa. Pam, go ahead. What do you think? How should the Democratic Party change?
5: Hey, thanks. Oh, thanks for taking my call. I am very disappointed with the leadership that Hakeem and Chuck have shown in the Congress. The strongly worded letters, what do they do? And their support of Israel and the money, you know, Chuck Schumer saying, oh, I want Israel to get all the money they need. No, no. You're a lot of people. I live in Iowa, which is pretty red, and I hang out with mainly, you know, independent or Democratic thinkers, but a lot of people are not happy with that position. It's like Israel has free health care. Look at our mess. So, and I've been pretty disappointed with a lot of the Democrats' lack of courage. Living in Iowa, I could go on a rant for a while about the DNC putting their thumb on the scale in primaries. You know, it's like, let the people pick. We have a primary for a reason. Shoo-shoo, you know, don't put your, you know, when they give a candidate way more money months ahead when there's, you know, say one Senate race, I think we had, do we have four or five? Anyway, we had a lot of candidates running for the primary to go to Senate. And
0: Pam, let me ask you a question.
5: Everybody
0: Pam.
5: I talk to, we always, oh, go ahead.
0: Yeah, let me just ask you this. Do you think that the Democrats should be moving more towards the center or more towards the left?
5: Oh, towards the left, please. You know, It's like people complain about Mondami. I'm like, free childcare? How do you not like that? Your streets fixed sooner? How do you not like that? You're getting the snow plowed sooner in the winter? How do you not like that? And you're mostly just calling Mondami Islam, you know, you show your Islamophobia, you show your racism. You know, I haven't seen many real critiques of him. There's a lot of name calling. There's a lot of saying he's a communist.
0: Let me ask Jamal what he thinks about what you're saying here. I mean, I guess the overarching thing there is like we don't want to send money overseas. We need to spend it on things here, which gets to the whole affordability and kind of Medicare for all and all of that.
3: It does. You know, even among my most pro-Israel friends, they still are really unhappy with Bibi Netanyahu and the Netanyahu government's prosecution of the war in Gaza and what's happened over the last couple of years. October 7th was a tragedy. What's happened since October 7th has been a tragedy. And I think most people want it to stop. That is the place where Democrats all come together. So regardless of where you are on any other issue, if you can say the Netanyahu government needs to stop and we should not be funding the Netanyahu government's attacks on Gazans and on people in the region, I think you get a pretty big majority of Americans who would say, amen, let's do that. We got to stop that. And so the trick for politicians, though, is to try to tell those stories, to bring those coalitions together in a way that is going to make sense to people, and then talk about the real impact is happening for Americans. We're spending money abroad instead of spending money at home. The president and his friends are getting rich while everybody else is getting poor. Gas prices are going up. Grocery prices are going up. Personal savings is going down. Credit card delinquency is going up. Those are the things that people really want to talk about and care about. And Democrats have got to be on those kind of messages.
0: All right. In our final moment here, I want to ask each of you something that I'm really fascinated to find out what you're going to say here, which is, I will start with you, Harry. Who do you think the Democrats should nominate for president in 2028?
6: Oh, wow.
1: Oh, man. Oh, man.
3: You should have started with Tolliver. When was Tom Tolliver?
6: Yeah, I was going to say Jamal.
1: That's a good question. We're very far away. I will preface my answer by saying that. But I think I am genuinely impressed with so many different Democrats who are kind of flirting with the idea. So I've met Gavin Newsom in person. I hosted his book tour stop here in New York City. And when I met him, he was fantastic behind the scenes. He was fantastic on stage. And I think he's someone who really cares and will be a fighter in office. I also love someone like AOC, who's a little bit more left than Gavin Newsom, but I also think really cares about people. And that's kind of my main...
0: You gave me two. And you gave Jamal like a minute to think about what his answer was going to be. So go ahead, Jamal.
3: I spend a lot of time on this. We run a podcast called Trailblaze. We've been talking about 2028 all year. It was the first podcast to talk about 2028 all the time. So me and my co-host, Matt Butler. So I think, here's my small list. Mark Kelly, the senator from Arizona, is incredibly compelling to me. Who doesn't love an astronaut, right? Gabby Giffords is first lady. That's one of the most poetic stories America could ever tell. And then when you add someone else like Andy Beshear from Kentucky, I feel like he's somebody that we take a look at only because if people are really sick of Donald Trump, they may be looking to put water on that MAGA fire. And Andy Beshear may be one of those people. And my last one is going to be Alyssa Slotkin. I think Alyssa Slotkin from Michigan. Wow. If you watch Alyssa Slotkin in person or you see her on television, she is just an amazing, amazing candidate if she decides to get in. I don't know what happens with any of these candidates, but that's my short list. And Gavin Newsom, I think, is the one who understands the most how to campaign in this modern era, so I would keep him on the list.
0: All right, so four from Jamal. That's political strategist. More than four. You've also been speaking with political commentator Harry Sisson. Thanks so much to both of you.
3: Thank you. It's a pleasure.
1: Thank you.
0: And next week, we're going to be taking this question to the other side of the aisle to ask what should change about the Republican Party. And one more thing, if you want your voice featured on an upcoming special, we're fast approaching the 25th anniversary of 9/11. We want to know what 9/11 means to you now. Our number, 844-464-3353. Leave us a message. I'm Jeremy Hobson, and I will talk to you soon.

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1: I'm Dr. Anthony Lizowitz, and this is Climate Connections. As climate change brings more extreme heat to the Boston area, some residents' homes may become swelteringly hot. Julia Nasser of the Metropolitan Area Planning Council, a public agency, says many buildings in the city were designed for the cooler climate Boston had in the past.
2: The buildings were built for winters, and so they're really good at retaining heat, which is particularly problematic in the summers. They're not built with cooling or proper ventilation.
1: But she says cool roofs could help. Cool roofs are covered in reflective coatings or other materials that limit how much heat the roof absorbs from the sun. This helps both the building and the surrounding area stay cooler.
2: And, you know, it makes running your ACs or fans easier, and so you're also kind of saving money on your energy bills. So it's really like a great holistic solution.
1: Nasser's group has created an online assessment where owners, roofers, and others can enter information like a roof slope and materials to determine how suitable it is to convert to a cool roof. They also released a map to help residents and public officials find buildings in the Boston area that could benefit from cool roofs. Nasser hopes these tools help make cool roofs more widespread so people can stay safe from the heat. Climate Connections is produced by the Yale Center for Environmental Communication. To learn more about climate change, visit climateconnections.org.
3: 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Queen Elizabeth made him her equestrian advisor. He died last week. We'll listen to our 1997 interview. Join us.

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1: I'm Dr. Anthony Lazarowitz, and this is Climate Connections. On sweltering summer days in Austin, Texas, most homes have the windows shut and air conditioners pumping. But some people cannot afford to run their AC enough to adequately cool their homes. And if the power goes out in a storm, air conditioners do not work. So some houses can quickly become dangerously hot inside, especially older, drafty homes that allow heat to seep in faster.
2: We have a lot of houses with zero insulation.
1: And Mark Kuder, Austin's Climate Adaptation and Resilience Manager, says the threat is growing as the climate warms.
2: You know, in the 1970s, we would get an average of 10 days over 100. Now we're seeing in like 2023, 80 days over 100.
1: So the city funds programs to help low-income residents make energy efficiency improvements, like adding insulation or reflective roof coatings, which can help homes stay cooler without using as much AC. And the city maintains a network of cooling centers where people can go during heat waves. But some residents, including those who are elderly or ill, may be unable to leave their homes.
2: A lot of the people who are most vulnerable to heat are people who are isolated.
1: So he says it's also important for people to check in on their neighbors and help make sure they're safe. Climate Connections is produced by the Yale Center for Environmental Communication. To learn more about climate change, visit climateconnections.org.
3: 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Queen Elizabeth made him her equestrian advisor. 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
1: I'm Deborah Becker. 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
3: It's Nereida Moreno, your midday host here at LAist. 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
4: Good morning, I'm Hugh Morgan at the BBC. Police in Thailand say a student has killed seven people in a northern Bangkok suburb, including teachers at his school and, earlier, two of his grandparents. The 14-year-old then shot himself. Police said he'd fired 26 rounds from a handgun. This student witnessed the shooting.
5: It makes me wonder if guns have really become so accessible that someone could carry out a mass shooting in a school like this. So many people have died or been injured, and everyone is deeply concerned for their children and family members.
4: Russia is systematically seizing tens of thousands of homes across four regions of Ukraine.

0: of a nuclear-capable missile in the region in July. New Zealand's envoy, Winston Peters, said two members declined to back it, though failed to name them.
1: Well, then they should lay out any reasons apart from their disagreement and not wishing for us to make the clear statement such as we are opposed to missiles being fired into the Pacific. That's what the statement should have said, and we're still waiting to get that clearly laid out in our response from this forum.
0: I'm Hugh Morgan at the BBC in London.
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3: The robots are coming to do the laundry? From American Public Media, this is Marketplace Tech. I'm Stephanie Hughes. Tech startups are paying gig workers to film themselves while doing chores. The goal is to capture footage to train humanoid robots to eventually do those chores. Think folding laundry, loading the dishwasher, putting away an endless number of magnet tiles. Journalist Joanna Stern at the media company New Things tried this out. She strapped a camera to her forehead and filmed her daily tasks for the startup MicroAGI. And she talked with me about why these companies are so hungry for information.
4: For humanoid robots and robots in general to continue to progress in development and to get into our homes, the big thing they need is data. And so companies like this MicroAGI are so focused and so hungry for that data that they are now paying people like myself to wear these cameras on our heads and to film all of our everyday tasks so they can start to build massive amounts of models and training data to train these models on that boring tasks.
3: How did it make you think about people who do these tasks for a living?
4: Well, this is where I think it really turned to be a pretty dystopian piece, because one of the ways that this company is trying to encourage getting the data is by paying different types of cleaning crews, mechanics, plumbers, whatever types of jobs people are doing to wear these hats, to wear these cameras, and to collect the footage. And they're paying them, but these people are in some ways training their replacements. And that's pretty dark. And so I went to a friend's apartment in New York City where they are offering MicroAGI. The company that's kind of gathering this data is called Shift. And the Shift cleaners showed up wearing Shift hats with cameras attached to them. And they just started cleaning. They started doing a deep cleaning of the apartment. They're recording all of that footage. I got to see some of the footage afterwards. And, you know, that's, again, it's a little bit dark, right? They're training, they're recording footage that eventually this company hopefully will create robots that can do what they're doing.
3: Yeah. How long do you think it'll be until robots can actually do these chores? Do you think it's inevitable?
4: I think it's going to be a long, long time. And when I did interview the CEO of MicroAGI, he was pretty confident that, no, we're not looking to replace one-off right here, the cleaner or the plumber. We are trying to teach robots to be able to do things in the real world, and we need this type of data. He also said there will be other types of jobs. This is obviously something commonly we hear in the AI community, that if one job goes away, there's going to be other jobs that come. And one of the jobs he was talking about is fundamentally these people could be babysitting cleaning robots or helping cleaning robots, right? So look, I still think we're a very long ways off here. We've got the data problem. We've got the safety problem of these humanoid robots. We've got the dexterity of their hands. There's lots of different problems, but to be clear, there's a lot of really great advancement that's happening. And that's why I'm really, really watching this space so closely. Because look, I think like a lot of us, we all want a laundry folding robot. I want that right now.
3: That's Joanna Stern of the media company New Things. This conversation was part of our regular Week in Review segment. You can find it on our website, marketplace.org/techbytes. Jesus Alvarado produced this episode. Courtney Bergseeker and Emma Condon also produced our show this week. Gary O'Keefe and Brian Allison are our engineers. Daisy Palacios is the supervising producer. Nancy Fargali is the executive producer. I'm Stephanie Hughes, and that's Market.

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1: Hi, this is Larry Mantle. 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Plenty of comedy ensues. And we hear about the movie Tony, which gives us a 19-year-old Anthony Bourdain as he discovers American kitchens. It's Film Week, Friday at 10, Saturday at noon.
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1: It's Morning Edition on LA's 89.3. I'm Austin Cross. It's Food Friday, and today we're doing a bit of a crossover. LAist food and culture writer Gop Chabran is here, and he brought along a guest. It's Chef Daniel Shimtob. He's the founder of The Lime Truck and two-time winner of Food Network's Great Food Truck Race. Daniel's got a new web series called Better Than Your Mom, where he turns family recipes, get this, into tacos. And Gob has been following along. Daniel and Gob are here to talk about it with me. Gentlemen, thank you so much.
2: Thanks for having us.
3: Hey, Austin.
1: So, Gob, let me just start with you. How did you first come across what Daniel's doing?
3: So, I met Daniel last year, actually, when he tragically lost his house in the Palisades fire. And he kind of has this, like, hero's journey where he jumped into action. In addition to losing his house, he started serving people in partnership with the World Central Kitchen from the Lime Truck. We've kept in touch ever since then. He hit me up about Better Than Your Mom, and I was sort of instantly intrigued. So it's a docu-series that's essentially about family recipes turned into tacos. So, I mean, I was right there based off of that. So we're talking about gefilte fish tacos, Ukrainian stuffed cabbage, French toast, Filipino oxtail adobo, which is actually comes from Rachel Nance. She was a contestant on The Bachelor, which I think is just a beautiful little tidbit there. But these come from personal places. It's not a gimmick. Real recipes, real families. And then he's got a season closer where he's going to be hosting a dinner where he honors his late mom, Dahlia.
1: So it sounds, Daniel, like the tortilla is the canvas that you do your art on. Why the taco?
2: Beautifully put. The taco is versatile. In my 17 years on my food truck, I've created hundreds, if not thousands, of taco variations. You know, from our very first taco that was carnitas, which was classic, to a heart we called it was a beef heart taco called Heart and Soul. It was a Korean marinade. It was a play on words. A lot of our tacos are plays on words.
1: Love that.
2: And so we've always been really creative with these tacos, and I've just always seen it as a way to really have a lot of fun and do it in one compact, one boundary or a bumper lane that just makes for a beautiful dish.
1: So you brought one in today. Talk to me about what's in front of us right now.
2: It's a beautiful taco. It's got a bruleed tortilla, and that's a classic French toast kind of signature move. And then it's got a strawberry compote, bananas, lime zest, and it just hits really hard.
1: All right, let's try it.
2: The sounds of happiness.
1: There's pure joy in there because everything plays together so well. You've got the strawberry compote. Okay, you got the sweet banana, sweet. But then the cream cheese adds a level of acidity and sour to it. And then the lime comes punching through all on this very crispy and very recognizable as French toast tortilla. How many iterations of this did you have to do before you arrived at, like, this is the combo?
2: That was one of one. I have to do everything in real time. With that case, the mom and the daughter were on the truck, but you kind of you taste to make sure everything's kind of perfect so you can make some adjustments along the way. But yeah, you only get one shot.
1: You have this show now called Better Than Your Mom. Talk to me about the influence that your mom has had on you and how she inspires you and what you do now.
2: Mom. Moms are the best. So my mom was a Renaissance woman. She dedicated her life to helping people after I had a weird kind of child sickness and no one could cure me. I got cured. She became a homeopathic doctor because that's the medicine that cured me. And so she's always been my biggest hero, my biggest supporter. And when it came to food, she was just so excited to make a meal for me or to have everyone over on a Friday night. And she would work full time, but she would get off work and she would make this Persian stew that takes 5 hours to make. And she would do it in between work. And I thought that dedication to craft and that dedication to serving food as love, it's one of the reasons I became a chef. I think it's a lot of the reasons why a lot of people go into hospitality is because they saw hospitality growing up. Yeah. And so my mom was my biggest influence, and the idea of honoring her through a show that I created and launching it on her birthday, it just was really important to me.
1: It sounds like food is love here.

0: It's LAist 89.3. I'm Austin Cross. Here's what's raising eyebrows today on our morning newsstand. I've got news. Stanford researchers just use AI to design a family of new viruses. Okay, why would they do that? Well, the goal is to fight drug-resistant bacteria, which kill millions of people every year. But the experts are also warning that that same technique could one day let someone engineer a virus that outsmarts vaccines and spreads to a lot of people, like COVID. One biosecurity researcher at MIT tells Wall Street Journal, and this is a quote, "We should not do that." I agree.
1: Good morning, I'm Laura Kane at the BBC. Saudi Arabia, Turkey and Pakistan have signed a joint defence agreement to boost their collective security. The BBC's Ambarasa Netharajan.
2: The Joint Defence Pact means an attack on any one of the three states would be regarded as an attack against them all. Saudi Arabia brings the financial power and a strategic location and is one of the largest weapons purchasers. Turkey is the second largest military force in NATO with an advanced defence production capacity. Pakistan has nuclear weapons.
1: Police in Thailand say a student has killed at least seven people in a northern Bangkok suburb, including teachers at his school and, earlier, two of his grandparents. The 14-year-old then shot himself. Thailand's education minister, Yotchanan Wongsawat, explained that a mental health action plan would soon be announced to help those following the attack.
3: Aside from the children and parents, we have to acknowledge the teachers' state of mind too. Many of them are now in the process of sending students home, but the teachers who remain are carrying out their duties fully. In terms of care measures, including various forms of support, this will cover both teachers and students.
1: And global soccer is becoming increasingly splintered among factions for and against the FIFA president, Gianni Infantino. Norway's Soccer Federation has called for him to resign, but the Argentine and Mexican federations are the latest to back him. I'm Laura Kane at the BBC in London.
4: Police departments are increasingly using AI-powered flock cameras to fight crime, but some officers are misusing the technology. That's next time on Here and Now.
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0: SoCal Land Trust. McKenna Kramer takes us to the mountains.
1: Yeah, I saw a gray horned owl in the day.
2: Along the north side of Big Bear Lake is about 63 acres of undeveloped land, with trees towering over piles of pine cones, birds chirping, and the blue shoreline shining in the distance.
1: Yeah, it was probably right around here.
2: The land was supposed to be turned into a housing project called Moon Camp, at least until now.
1: All of that, that's all Moon Camp, that's all the shoreline, that's all the eagle perch trees all along there.
2: That's Jenny Boissard, media manager for Friends of Big Bear Valley. We're walking together through the property that's now permanently preserved, and it's all because of a historic fundraiser the nonprofit led to raise $10 million in about 6 months.
1: It took the love of people living here, the people living around here, and the people watching through the live stream to make it a reality.
2: The land neighbors the San Bernardino National Forest, home to Jackie and Shadow's famous bald eagle nest, and the live stream cameras that captivate thousands of people around the world. The fundraiser reached about half its goal from fans who sent in more than 25,000 small donations.
1: People were auctioning things, and they would, you know, wait till they got paid. They would drive their friends and family crazy by spreading awareness, by sharing all the articles and all the media.
2: Jennifer Heichberger helped process all those checks coming through the mail.
3: I would say probably close to 1,000.
2: Jennifer's the treasurer for the San Bernardino Mountains Land Trust, the nonprofit that now officially owns the land.
1: She's the one that had to hand open every single envelope and go up and down the mountain to the bank.
2: Anna and Greg Brockman donated the rest of the money, about $5.5 million, which is what got the fundraiser over its goal. Greg Brockman is the co-founder of OpenAI, and Jenny says Anna Brockman is a big fan of the bald eagles.
1: She was very excited to do this for Jackie and Shadow and for the people that love them.
2: Eagles aren't hard to spot in Big Bear, at least with the street signs, art, and merchandise around town. But what about the Jackie and Shadow? Well, just ask Ron Wood, better known as Woody. He points out the nesting tree for up to 50 visitors a day.
4: People come from all over the world. I mean, I've met people from different countries, every state you could imagine, that see him on TV.
2: Woody works at Captain John's by Dana Point Park, where he takes me to a telescope toward the nesting tree and the eagle live stream playing a few feet away.
4: Sometimes we see them daily, you know, and it's a wonderful thing.
2: This is also where Jackie was rescued a few weeks ago. She couldn't seem to be able to fly away and got attacked by two other eagles. Woody says neighbors and the fire department took turns keeping watch over Jackie.
4: He stayed with them too until the rescue people came.
2: Jenny gets emotional when she talks about Jackie. The eagle's been getting intensive care for severe anemia at the Ojai Raptor Center. It's not clear when or if Jackie is coming back to the Big Bear nest.
1: She has to be able to take care of herself. She has to be able to defend herself. It doesn't do any good to release her before she is in at full strength because she may not make it.
2: But Jenny says one thing's for sure. Moon Camp will be waiting.
5: I used to be good at that.
1: I hope that Jackie comes home because we have your Moon Camp ready, Jackie. It's all ready to go. So everybody, please raise a glass. We did it!
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0: Yeah, such a sweet story. 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Ed Sheeran plays SoFi Stadium Saturday. 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
8: 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On September 4th, 5th, and 6th, David Newman leads the Los Angeles Philharmonic in a concert celebration of John Williams' scores. This year's show includes more film clips than ever, from movies like Star Wars,

0: This is NPR News.
1: It's LAist 89.3. I'm Austin Cross. We had a hot week. High heats could be to come, but we could also be looking at a cool down. With me to talk about it all is CBS LA weathercaster Chloe Carlson. Chloe, thanks so much for coming on.
2: Of course. Thank you. Good morning.
1: So talk to me about this heat that we're expecting over the next few days. I'm looking at like Antelope Valley. They're seeing triple digits. What can we expect?
2: Yeah, and that's just been like the storyline for us the last few weeks, right, is that heat dome that's been over Southern California, over the Southwest. But it's going to continue into our week, and we'll still see those triple digits in the forecast for our inland areas. So we do still have some heat advisories in place through the weekend. That great news is cool down is on the way heading into next week.
1: So what do we have to thank for this cooler weather?
2: Yeah, well, that's going to be the shifting of that ridge of high pressure that has been dominating our weather, right? It's been bringing that heat, that monsoon moisture, making it feel humid. Well, that's going to start to shift east because we have this parade of storms to the north of us in the Pacific Northwest. That'll push that system a little bit to the east. We'll get more of that onshore flow, more of that marine layer, and that's going to be cooling us down. And we're talking below average conditions, something I haven't said in a long time, by late next week.
1: Oh, I think we're all looking forward to that. But overall, more heat's going to come after that probably, right?
2: Yeah, you know, it is summer. We're in the dog's days of summer, as they say. So, yeah, I mean, through August, probably some hot conditions. But, I mean, we will take those temperatures that'll be near average, below average, at least through late next week.
1: That's CBS LA weathercaster Chloe Carlson. Chloe, thanks so much for coming on.
2: Yeah, thank you for having me.
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0: It's Morning Edition on LA's 89.3. I'm Austin Cross. It's Food Friday, and today we're doing a bit of a crossover. LA's food and culture writer Gab Chebron is here, and he brought along a guest. It's Chef Daniel Shimtob. He's the founder of The Lime Truck and two-time winner of Food Network's Great Food Truck Race. Daniel's got a new web series called Better Than Your Mom, where he turns family recipes, get this, into tacos. And Gab has been following along. Daniel and Gab are here to talk about it with me. Gentlemen, thank you so much.
1: Thanks for having us.
2: Hey, Austin.
0: So, Gab, let me just start with

0: which is actually comes from Rachel Nance. She was a contestant on The Bachelor, which I think is just a beautiful little tidbit there. But these come from personal places. It's not a gimmick. Real recipes, real families. And then he's got a season closer where he's going to be hosting a dinner where he honors his late mom, Dahlia.
1: So it sounds, Daniel, like the tortilla is the canvas that you do your art on. Why the taco?
2: Beautifully put. The taco is versatile. In my 17 years on my food truck, I've created hundreds, if not thousands, of taco variations. You know, from our very first taco that was carnitas, which was classic, to a heart. It was a beef heart taco called Heart and Soul. It was a Korean marinade. It was a play on words. A lot of our tacos are plays on words.
1: Love that.
2: And so we've always been really creative with these tacos, and I've just always seen it as a way to really have a lot of fun and do it in one compact, one boundary or a bumper lane that just makes for a beautiful dish.
1: So you brought one in today. Talk to me about what's in front of us right now.
2: It's a beautiful taco. It's got a bruleed tortilla, and that's a classic French toast kind of signature move. And then it's got a strawberry compote, bananas, lime zest, and it just hits really hard.
1: All right, let's try it.
2: The sounds of happiness.
1: There's pure joy in there because everything plays together so well. You've got the strawberry compote. Okay, you got the sweet banana, sweet. But then the cream cheese adds a level of acidity and sour to it. And then the lime comes punching through, all on this very crispy and very recognizable as French toast tortilla. How many iterations of this did you have to do before you arrived at, like, this is the combo?
2: That was one of one. I have to do everything in real time. With that case, the mom and the daughter were on the truck, but you kind of, you taste to make sure everything's kind of perfect so you can make some adjustments along the way, but yeah, you only get one shot.
1: You have this show now called Better Than Your Mom. Talk to me about the influence that your mom has had on you and how she inspires you and what you do now.
2: Mom. Moms are the best. So my mom was a Renaissance woman. She dedicated her life to helping people after I had a weird kind of child sickness and no one could cure me. I got cured. She became a homeopathic doctor because that's the medicine that cured me. And so she's always been my biggest hero, my biggest supporter. And when it came to food, she was just so excited to make a meal for me or to have everyone over on a Friday night. And she would work full time, but she would get off work and she would make this Persian stew that takes 5 hours to make. And she would do it in between work. And I thought that dedication to craft and that dedication to serving food as love, it's one of the reasons I became a chef. I think it's a lot of the reasons why a lot of people go into hospitality is because they saw hospitality growing up. Yeah. And so my mom was my biggest influence, and the idea of honoring her through a show that I created and launching it on her birthday, it just was really important to me.
1: It sounds like food is love here.
2: Yeah, big time.
1: The full story on Better Than Your Mom is on our website, laist.com. Daniel Shimtob, Gob Chabran, thanks so much for coming in today. This was an excellent breakfast taco. I'm going to keep eating it.
2: Thanks for having us.
0: Thanks, Austin.
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6: Live from NPR News, I'm Lakshmi Singh. Acting Attorney General Todd Blanche's confirmation has cleared a major hurdle. Republican Senator Bill Cassidy announced a short time ago he will vote for Blanche.
7: This process should be about Mr. Blanche and how he will go forward in a difficult job and how the American people can be best served. I have a history with Mr. Trump. But that history does not matter one bit.
6: Cassidy's support clears the way for Blanche's confirmation in a full Senate vote, even though fellow Republicans Lisa Murkowski and Susan Collins announced they would join Democrats in voting no. Iranian state media report Iran's parliament is reviewing a plan to bar ships linked to the U.S., Israel, and other countries deemed hostile from passing through the Strait of Hormuz until Tehran is compensated for war damage. It's part of an agreement Iran reached with Oman. Reporter Samir Hashimi has more from Dubai.
8: Iran has also denied reports of a disagreement with Oman on toll charges. The fee, according to the draft shared by Iranian media, would be a combination of many variables. And as Iran said earlier this week, this all remains conditional on Washington ending its blockade of Iranian ports. As of now, Oman has still not commented on any of this.
6: That's Samir Hashimi reporting. A federal appeals court says the White House does not have the authority to build its new ballroom without Congress's approval. Today, judges voted 2-1 to order a halt to the $400 million project. This is NPR News.
1: Live from LAist News, I'm Austin Cross. A former state parks superintendent accused of secretly recording nude lifeguards was in court Thursday. Prosecutors say Kevin Pearsall secretly filmed nearly 24 men in a locker room at Bolsa Chica State Beach. Lawyer Mark Peacock represents some of the accusers.
9: How far did this go? And, you know, where are all the photos? Where are all the videos? You know, they made their way to the dark web or something? We don't know.
1: Audio from our media partner CBS LA there. Pearsall could face more than 18 years in jail if he's convicted. He's expected to enter a plea next month. State lawmakers want more eyes on federal immigration detention centers. Tyke Hendricks reports the Latino Legislative Caucus is rolling out a set of bills to boost oversight.
10: At least 57 people have died in ICE custody since President Trump returned to office, 6 of them in California. Assemblymember Isaac Bryan with the California Black Caucus says protecting people in detention is not just a Latino issue, it's everyone's issue.
2: Human rights violations are happening every single day, and the consequences are lethal. And that is why the legislation being introduced today is so important.
10: One bill for state health inspections of ICE jails has passed the state Senate with unanimous bipartisan support.
1: That's KQED's Tyke Hendricks. 70% of LA Unified school buses no longer use diesel, thanks to a fleet of 250 electric ones. Mariana Dale has that story.
11: Rising junior Alvira Avzal started riding the bus to Lake Balboa College Prep 9 years ago. She says she likes the extra time to do homework.
12: And I also think it's really efficient. I haven't had the bus be late on me in a really long time.
11: She likes the new electric buses. Avzal says the old diesel ones were hot and loud.
12: When you're sitting near the back, you can feel the heat coming back from like the engine. And I think electric buses are like a lot cooler.
11: She says the air conditioning in the new buses is better, which is important for those afternoon rides home in the valley. Mariana Dale, LAist News.
1: The Ojai Raptor Center is accepting notes of encouragement for the big bear bald eagle Jackie and her care team. 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You can send them to the Ojai Raptor Center for patient 26-519. Coming up 60 seconds on Morning Edition, the July jobs report is out, and it's worse than forecasters expected. 8:34.
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13: It's Morning Edition from NPR News. I'm Leila Fadel in Washington, D.C.
14: And I'm A. Martinez in Los Angeles, California. The Bureau of Labor Statistics came out with its report on the U.S. job market, and it looks weaker than forecasters had expected. Employers cut 23,000 jobs in July, and job gains for May and June were revised sharply lower. NPR's Scott Horsley joins us now. Scott, what's happening to the job market?
15: Well, it wilted in the summer heat, Restaurants and retailers both cut thousands of jobs last month. Local government also cut a lot of jobs in public schools. We continue to see some modest hiring in factories and construction companies, and healthcare is still adding jobs. But even in healthcare, job gains are not as strong as they were earlier this year. As you say, a lot of analysts were caught off guard by this downbeat report, but it won't surprise a lot of ordinary workers. Daniel Zhao is chief economist at the job search website Glassdoor.
16: We are increasingly hearing from workers that they are anxious about their job security and they are frustrated by the fact that they are stuck in roles that are not necessarily good for them. And that's on top of workers who are not in a job right now and feel frozen out of the job market.
15: Zhao says Glassdoor's worker confidence index had fallen to a record low even before this morning's report.
14: Yeah, and yet the unemployment rate is also really low. So what's that telling us?
15: The unemployment rate is low, and it actually inched down a bit more in July, but not for the reasons we'd like to see. The jobless rate fell to 4.1% last month, but that was only because more than 260,000 people dropped out of the workforce. Now, it's true that employers are not laying people off in large numbers, but in most cases, workers aren't feeling confident enough to quit their jobs and go looking for better opportunities. So that means there just are not a lot of openings for people trying to get a foot in the door. More than a quarter of the people who were unemployed last month have been out of work for 6 months or more, and some would-be workers are getting discouraged and leaving the labor market altogether.
14: Okay, so if the job market then is weakening, how is that going after people's paychecks?
15: Yeah, employers don't have to boost wages as much these days in order to attract workers. For the 12 months ending in July, wages rose just 3.2%. That's a smaller annual increase than we were seeing earlier in the year. And of course, we know prices have been going up faster than that. So Glassdoor Zhao says workers' real buying power has been eroding.
16: Part of the reason that workers are feeling bad about today's job market is that even though wage growth is, you know, fairly stable, maybe it's come down a little bit, a lot of those wage gains have been eaten up by rising energy prices.
15: Gasoline prices are still more than a dollar a gallon higher than they were before the U.S. launched its war with Iran this spring. We did get a little break on gas prices in June, but then pump prices rebounded in July. So today's wage gains are not keeping pace with inflation.
14: You know, Scott, I'm thinking about the Federal Reserve. They're battling inflation and now has to deal with this softening job market. So what does this mean for the Fed?
15: Yeah, it certainly makes the Fed's job more complicated. Ordinarily, the central bank's main tool for fighting inflation is to raise interest rates. But policymakers are going to be more cautious about doing that if it looks like the job market is on shaky ground. Before we got this jobs report this morning, investors had been leaning towards bets that the Fed would hike interest rates at their next policy meeting in September. That's looking less certain, though, after this downbeat jobs report.
14: That's NPR's Scott Horsley. Scott, thanks a lot.
15: You're welcome.
13: President Trump's plan for a giant arch in Washington, D.C. is facing criticism from a federal agency. Trump wants to build it across the Potomac River from the Lincoln Memorial. The National Park Service says that would obstruct the views of dozens of nearby historic sites. NPR's Rachel Treisman reports.
17: The Trump administration has been talking about building an arch in this particular spot since last fall.
18: This monumental arch will beam at 250 feet tall in honor of 250 years.
17: That's White House spokesperson Caroline Levitt showing designs to reporters back in April.
18: And stand on ground that is currently empty green space in Memorial Circle on Columbia Island, a man-made island in the Potomac River managed by the National Park Service.
17: For many, it's the location that's the problem.
19: Anything that would be built there would be controversial.
17: Especially the arch, says Ed Sturley. He leads government relations for the nonprofit National Parks Conservation Association.
19: But I think what makes this so controversial is the pure scale of it. We're talking about one of the largest monuments to ever be built in Washington, D.C.
17: At 250 feet tall, the arch would be more than double the height of the Lincoln Memorial. It's gotten considerable pushback from historic preservation groups, veterans, and concerned citizens. And a report released by the National Park Service this week underscores those concerns. It lists 37 sites whose historic significance would be disrupted by the arch, including the Capitol Building and the Washington Monument.
19: It's going to have a tremendous impact, you know, not just on Arlington National Cemetery, but the entire National Mall and the landscape of D.C.
17: There are other places in D.C. where a giant arch would have a smaller footprint, says Greg Werkheiser. His law firm, Cultural Heritage Partners, is involved in several lawsuits against the Trump administration's construction projects. But, he says, location hasn't really been a part of the conversation.
20: They skipped over real consideration of alternatives and just went to what arguably is the most concentrated collection of important historic sites in the country.
17: The White House and the Department of the Interior didn't directly answer NPR's questions about whether alternate locations were explored. But the administration is defending Memorial Circle as a fitting place for the arch and celebrating the idea that it would be visible from other historic sites.
20: It's as if the president is saying, only if I jam my arch between Arlington Cemetery and the Lincoln Memorial and make it tower over everything else in the city, will it be noticed?
17: One person did propose an alternative, David Maloney, D.C.'s State Historic Preservation Officer. In a June letter to the National Park Service, Maloney suggested the arch could be built in Anacostia, a less developed part of D.C. He said an arch there would, quote, enhance the city's monumental landscape rather than detracting from it.
20: I think had he chosen an alternative, not only would some of the folks who are opponents now not be opponents, but I think they would be supporters.
17: Sturley says conversations about new monuments in D.C. typically start with the question of where to put them. But that wasn't the case with the arch. He said the federally required review process, which is called Section 106, is happening very quickly and with little input from outside experts. It only started after a federal panel had already approved the arch's design in May.
19: As this continues to move forward, it feels like more of a box checking than an actual legitimate process.
17: And he worries that will be the norm going forward. A federal panel packed with Trump allies voted last month to weaken Section 106. Those changes, if enacted, would make it easier for the federal government to build near historic sites, with implications for the arch and other places across the country. Rachel Treisman, NPR News.

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1: It's LA's 89.3. I'm Austin Cross. We had high heats this week. More heat could be coming. But then there's a little weather surprise for you. Let's talk about it with CBS LA's weathercaster, Chloe Carlson, our media partners. Good morning, Chloe.
2: Hey, good morning, Austin. How you doing?
1: I am so excited to hear about cooler weather coming. Can you talk to us about what we can expect?
2: I'm excited too, Austin. We love that sunshine here in Southern California, but it's just been a little too hot, right? We've been under those alerts, which has felt like for the last few weeks. Those alerts are now going to be expiring as we get into next week. So it's still going to be a hot weekend on tap for us heading into this weekend. Keep that in mind with your outdoor activities. But yeah, by next week, the ridge of high pressure that's been dominating the Southwest will finally be shifting a little bit east. With that, we get more of that onshore flow, more of that marine layer. And as you said, cooler conditions. We are talking about below average temperatures, which is something I've not said in a few weeks. So definitely looking forward to that as well.
1: No, I'm so excited. I've just been like avoiding the sun, Chloe. I've been like jumping between trees on the sidewalk just to like not get pounded by that. But talk to me about overall just this heat that we've been experiencing. Is it abnormal what we've been seeing?
2: Yeah, I mean, these are well above average conditions. For most of July, we've been above average. So that is definitely abnormal for us. We are typically not in the triple digits for consistently weeks on end. But, you know, we are in the dog days of summer. But that's why we had those alerts, because it was concerning to see these temperatures. Not only that, but also that humidity with that monsoon moisture. So it's just definitely been dangerous for some areas getting into the afternoon. And I'm with you. I've also been at the pool trying to avoid being out in the middle of the day. So I know that this will come as good news for a lot of people just to get back to those more average and below average conditions heading into late next week.
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2: Thanks, Austin. Appreciate it.
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1: It's Morning Edition on LA's 89.3. I'm Austin Cross. The community behind Big Bear's famous bald eagles are celebrating a major milestone. Dozens of acres near Jackie and Shadow's nest are now being preserved under the care of a SoCal land trust. McKenna Kramer takes us to the mountains.
6: Yeah, I saw a gray horned owl in the day.
7: Along the north side of Big Bear Lake is about 63 acres of undeveloped land, with trees towering over piles of pine cones, birds chirping, and the blue shoreline shining in the distance.
6: I think that was probably right around here.
7: The land was supposed to be turned into a housing project called Moon Camp, at least until now.
6: All of that, that's all Moon Camp, that's all the shoreline, that's all the eagle perch trees all along there.
7: That's Jenny Boissard, media manager for Friends of Big Bear Valley. We're walking together through the property that's now permanently preserved, and it's all because of a historic fundraiser the nonprofit led to raise $10 million in about 6 months.
8: It took the love of people living here, the people living around here, and the people watching through the live stream to make it a reality.
7: The land neighbors the San Bernardino National Forest, home to Jackie and Shadow's famous bald eagle nest, and the live stream cameras that captivate thousands of people around the world. The fundraiser reached about half its goal from fans who sent in more than 25,000

0: and Greg Brockman donated the rest of the money, about $5.5 million, which is what got the fundraiser over its goal. Greg Brockman is the co-founder of OpenAI, and Jenny says Anna Brockman is a big fan of the Bald Eagles.
1: She was very excited to do this for Jackie and Shadow and for the people that love them.
0: Eagles aren't hard to spot in Big Bear, at least with the street signs, art, and merchandise around town. But what about the Jackie and Shadow? Well, just ask Ron Wood, better known as Woody. He points out the nesting tree for up to 50 visitors a day.
2: People come from all over the world. I mean, I've met people from different countries, every state you could imagine, that see him on TV.
0: Woody works at Captain John's by Dana Point Park, where he takes me to a telescope toward the nesting tree and the eagle live stream playing a few feet away.
2: Sometimes we see them daily, you know, and it's a wonderful thing.
0: This is also where Jackie was rescued a few weeks ago. She couldn't seem to be able to fly away and got attacked by two other eagles. Woody says neighbors and the fire department took turns keeping watch over Jackie.
2: He stayed with them too until the rescue people came.
0: Jenny gets emotional when she talks about Jackie. The eagle's been getting intensive care for severe anemia at the Ojai Raptor Center. It's not clear when or if Jackie is coming back to the Big Bear nest.
1: She has to be able to take care of herself. She has to be able to defend herself. It doesn't do any good to release her before she isn't at full strength because she may not make it.
0: But Jenny says one thing's for sure. Moon Camp will be waiting.
3: Now, I used to be good at that.
4: 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It's all ready to go. So everybody, please raise a glass. We did it.
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0: McKenna Kramer, LAS News.
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7: 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And we hear about the movie Tony, which gives us a 19-year-old Anthony Bourdain as he discovers American kitchens. It's Film Week, Friday at 10, Saturday at noon.
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11: These workers that we're talking about are literally like Spider-Man climbing up in this gear.
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13: 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I'm Leila Fadel.
14: And I'm Amy Martinez. Today, the Trump administration is officially publishing a proposal that would change the nation's Head Start programs. Head Start serves more than 700,000 kids from low-income families each year from birth to age 5. And the administration says it can boost that number significantly with these changes. Advocates, though, are not so sure. NPR's Sequoia Carrillo is following this. So what is in the proposal?
15: So a lot of it is about getting rid of federal standards that programs currently have to follow. Head Start has been around for more than 60 years. It's designed to help kids from low-income families and kids in foster care access high-quality preschool and things like nutritious meals. But it's also established a kind of national benchmark for childcare. The standards are written into a 133-page guide that advocates say helps maintain quality across states, while critics, like the Trump administration, see them as a burden.

0: This is Morning Edition from NPR News. I'm Leila Faldin.
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3: Austin Cross with you on this Friday. Thanks so much for joining us for Morning Edition this week. It's engineered by Federico Garcia Rodriguez. It was produced by Kyle Kreis with help from Jalen Gonzalez, Jillian Maran Perez, and our senior producer of daily news, Matt D'Angelo Antonio. Big thanks to all of them. It's time for Air Talk Friday with me at 9 o'clock.
4: Hi, I'm Julia Paskin. 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
3: From the Mon Broadcast Center, it's Air Talk Friday. I'm Austin Cross. The July jobs report is out, and it's worse than forecasters expected. Looks like employers cut 23,000 jobs last month, worker confidence is low, and the unemployment rate dipped, but only because thousands of people stopped looking for work. So we're going to break down what those numbers mean, but I also want to hear from people who are unemployed or underemployed. I want to hear about your experiences in the job market. Later, we're talking sequels, Spider-Man, Toy Story, Devil Wears Prada. Hollywood went all in on follow-ups this summer. Now, some landed, some didn't. Film critic Tim Cogshell is here, and I want to hear from you about the sequel that got it right and the one that should have never been made. And it's Food Friday. Chef Johnny Lee's in studio talking about Rasa Ruma, his Malaysian-inspired restaurant in historic Filipino town. That's ahead today on Air Talk.
6: Live from NPR News, I'm Lakshmi Singh. President Trump's embattled nominee for attorney general will likely squeak by in his Senate confirmation. NPR's Barbara Sprunt reports Todd Blanche is receiving key support from Louisiana Republican Senator Bill Cassidy.
7: Acting Attorney General Todd Blanche has been facing an increasingly uphill battle in his Senate confirmation. Republican Senators Lisa Murkowski of Alaska and Susan Collins of Maine both are opposing his nomination, which meant all eyes were on Senator Cassidy of Louisiana. Cassidy said he had concerns over Blanche's judgment and how politicized the department has become, but ultimately said he'll support him.
8: The choice is not between perfection and Mr. Blanche. It is between Mr. Blanche and another acting attorney general who may not run the department effectively under President Trump and who indeed may not be as good as Mr. Blanche.
7: Cassidy's support gives Blanche the votes he'll need for confirmation and is a major win for the White House. Barbara Sprunt, NPR News, Washington.
6: U.S. employers cut 23,000 jobs last month. More on this from NPR's Scott Horsley.
9: The job cuts came in restaurants and retail shops as well as local government last month. Job gains for May and June were also revised sharply lower. Healthcare continued to add jobs last month, but at a modest pace. The unemployment rate dipped to 4.1%, but only because more than 260,000 people dropped out of the workforce. July was the second month in a row the jobs report was weaker than forecasters had expected. It suggests that sluggish economic growth and rising prices are taking a toll on the labor market. Average wages for people who are working climbed 3.2% over the last 12 months, but that's likely not enough to keep pace with inflation, so workers' paychecks aren't stretching as far as they used to. Scott Horsley, NPR News, Washington.
6: Meta is now reporting that one of its artificial intelligence models went rogue as it was being evaluated. NPR's John Ruwitt reports the parent company of Facebook, Instagram, and WhatsApp is the latest in a string of tech giants to disclose their AI models hacked other companies.
10: AI companies test their models in computer settings that are supposed to be closed off from the internet. But Meta says a misconfiguration by an independent testing company called Irregular allowed one of its models to escape. It says the model, quote, exploited a security vulnerability in a third-party service, which likely means it hacked into another company. Anthropic and OpenAI have both said in recent days that some of their AI models had escaped testing arenas to go onto the internet and access other systems. And a government-backed AI security lab in the UK saw similar acts when testing their models. The incidents have raised concern about AI doing bad things autonomously and recently prompted AI researchers to call for a mechanism to pace AI development. John Ruwich, NPR News.
6: You're listening to NPR. There was a mass shooting at a high school in Thailand today. Local authorities outside Bangkok say a student killed at least 5 people and wounded 20 others, then took his own life. Authorities say he is also accused of killing his 2 grandparents. A federal appeals court is blocking the Trump administration's construction of a new White House ballroom. Today, a 3-judge panel ruled in a 2-1 decision that the administration requires congressional authorization. As a result, it has ordered construction on the $400 million project to stop. Today is the start of Scotland's Edinburgh Fringe, billed as the world's biggest comedy and theater festival. NPR's Lauren Frere reports that one show in particular is stirring controversy, a comedy called Cartwheel by Amanda Knox, the American former student who was convicted and later acquitted of her British roommate's murder 19 years ago in Italy.
1: The title Cartwheel refers to how Amanda Knox was said to have done cartwheels at an Italian police station after Meredith Kercher's murder. The victim's sister, Stephanie Kercher, told the BBC that any comedy about that is hurtful to the Kercher family.
11: It's very personal to us and affects our friends as well still. Obviously, you know, it's left a massive void.
1: Knox says the show is about what she calls her wrongful imprisonment, how she's now juggling motherhood, and says she made it with deep heart and sensitivity.
12: I'm not the first person to invent using comedy to talk about traumatic and difficult material.
1: Her sold-out show runs for 11 nights at the Edinburgh Fringe. Lauren Freyer, NPR News, London.
6: I'm Lakshmi Singh, NPR News, in Washington.
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3: 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Thanks so much for cruising into the weekend with me. Coming up in a few minutes, I'm going to want to hear from you a lot during our show today. In a few minutes, we're going to talk about sequels because this is kind of the unofficial summer of sequels in theaters. I want to hear about the sequel that you think did right by the original film, and then the sequel that never should have been made. I'm sure you have some hot takes on a sequel, sometimes for a movie that you loved, and they just had to make another one, and it just kind of took the storyline, took the people, took the characters you liked, took them in a direction you did not love. I'm going to want to hear about that. That's coming up in just a few minutes. And then for Food Friday today, we're joined from by the folks at Rasa Rumah. This is a Malaysian-inspired restaurant. There's some Malaysian street food influences in there and also some tiki drinks that I hear are really good. So we're going to talk to Johnny Lee, who's the chef and owner of that, coming up a little bit later. That spot's in historic Filipino town. But first, let's talk about jobs. You just heard from NPR there. Employers in the U.S. cut 23,000 jobs in the last month. Forecasters had expected the economy to add jobs, about 100,000 of them. Clearly, that didn't happen. Job growth for May and June was revised down. Unemployment is down 0.1 percentage point. But that's largely because a lot of people, thousands of people, just stopped searching for work. The number of people participating in the labor market is at a 5-year low. So you look at all these numbers, right? Because I hear these stories. I always think, how do we connect this with people, though? We hear a lot of numbers, and it just makes you feel like things are very unstable. Well, how should we feel about this? How should we think about this? We're going to talk about that, and I want to hear from Air Talk listeners who are either unemployed or underemployed. Maybe you're recently employed after spending some time unemployed. I want to hear about your job search, how that went or how that's going, how you're trying to stand out in a competitive application pool. Clearly, people are not leaving their jobs right now, maybe sensing a little a little bit of instability in the markets. I want to hear from you. 866-893-5722 is our number. 866-893-5722. You can also write in at atcomments@laist.com, but I would love to hear from you. If you're unemployed, underemployed, you recently got employed, what that process was like for you. 866-893-5722. Well, with us to make sense of it today are two people. We have Ryan Nunn, who's the Director of Research at the Budget Lab at Yale. Ryan, thank you so much for being with us.
14: Thank you, Austin. Great to be here.
3: And also here to offer some practical tips if you are in that space where you're searching for a job. We have Matt Berndt, who's the Head Career Strategist at Indeed. Matt, thank you so much for being with us.
15: Hey, it's great to be here. Thanks.
3: So Ryan, just to help bring a little bit more context to some of these numbers that I brought out, 23,000 jobs cut, May, June revised down. What's driving these losses?
14: Yeah, so we are seeing some mixed signals here. So as you said, we're seeing low payroll employment growth, less than expected. But you know, that's balanced against an unemployment rate that did fall by a full tenth of a point, and a labor market that's been pretty resilient in the face of some shocks over the last few months and really the last couple of years. So I think we've just seen a continued trend of this stable labor market that is shaking off some shocks that are hitting it.
3: Are you surprised at how stable it's been?
14: I think I am somewhat surprised. It's a welcome surprise to see that we're still in this sort of low hire, low fire labor market. So obviously that's incredibly difficult for those searching for work. For the unemployed, the average length of an unemployment spell, you know, has been higher recently than it has been years ago. But we're still seeing fairly low unemployment, and that reflects the fact that not too many people are being laid off and not many are quitting their jobs.
3: I'm sure a lot is to be said about how people feel about their chances in the market or just the overall sentiment about what they're up against. I'm thinking specifically AI, especially in the tech sector, reshaping how companies hire. Is AI replacing jobs at the rate that people seem to have feared?
14: So in our analysis, we're really not seeing, at least yet, any kind of overall big disruption caused by AI in the labor market. That's not to say that we won't see that. We all know, I think, that the tools that large language models bring are quickly advancing. And as businesses adopt these AI tools and they make more use of them, we could see things change. But in the most recent data, we're just not yet seeing a clear indication of that disruption.
3: Talking right now with Ryan Nunn, who's Director of Research at the Budget Lab at Yale. We also have Matt Berndt with us, who's the Head Career Strategist at Indeed. Matt, there's a lot that's being said about healthcare jobs. That is where a lot of growth is happening. When people come to you, when you hear about people switching careers, should they be going where the numbers are right now?
15: There's two sides to that. They should certainly seek out opportunities that align with the skills and the interests that they have, because frankly, nobody wants to go to a job day in, day out that they don't enjoy or they don't feel they're capable of doing. So the notion of just going toward where the jobs are, if you don't have the skills, doesn't make sense. That said, if you want to make a pivot, healthcare is a great area to pivot into because there's still a huge need for nurses and nursing assistants and other healthcare providers as well. So if you have those skills and you want to develop those skills, that can be a great path for you. But I wouldn't recommend it if that's not something that you're interested in doing.
3: Is there a lot of demand in that space where you're maybe not working on people and with people? I know that sometimes folks can get queasy working in those sorts of environments.
15: Well, you know, that's true. There are, when you think about medical coding roles, there are administrative roles that that surround the healthcare profession. You don't necessarily have to be a healthcare provider directly, a care provider, to work in that industry. So you might have administrative skills or people who work in, say, human resources or other aspects of business, because healthcare is ultimately a business. So there may be some opportunities there as well. It also depends upon where you are. There are the dynamics of the job market are different in Los Angeles than, say, they are in Seattle or Des Moines or any other city. If you live in a smaller town and you want to live and work within the proximity of where you live, your opportunities are then somewhat going to be limited by the types of job opportunities that surround you and what you can get to with your ability to commute.
3: Are there any observations you've made about the Los Angeles area and the characteristics of this particular job market?
15: You know, the good news and the bad news is that Los Angeles is large and has a great a wide and diversity of opportunities that are available to job seekers. It doesn't necessarily mean that it's going to have the volume of jobs that you want, depending upon what you want to get into. So to me, job seekers really have to understand the market. Say, for example, if you want to work in, I'll just say, public relations, and there's a lot of that here in Los Angeles. What is the market for public relations roles, whether they're junior roles or whether they're senior roles, compared to, well, we were talking about healthcare. There's certainly going to be a higher demand for all kinds of healthcare workers than there are going to be for public relations workers. So you have to understand the hiring dynamics and the supply and demand in the market that you want to get into so you can manage your expectations. A lot of job seekers get frustrated because they haven't set expectations that align with what the market will bear.
3: I want to talk more about that in just a second, but
15: cool.
3: To just reset, talking right now with Matt Berndt, who's the head career strategist at Indeed. It's Air Talk Friday on LAist 89.3. I'm Austin Cross with you as always. We're also asking Air Talk listeners who are unemployed or underemployed about their experiences trying to find a job. Maybe something has worked for you and you're recently reemployed, or maybe you're still out there trying to figure it out. You can also put your questions to Matt Berndt, who's at Indeed. 866-893-5722 is our number. 866-893-5722. Samuel is calling us from Monrovia. Samuel, talk to us about your experiences.
16: Hi, thanks for hearing my story. I work in the TV film industry in Los Angeles. I've been in the industry for almost 30 years, and I wanted to just inject kind of some awareness of the vast levels of underemployment that are happening right now in the TV film industry. It's very few of us are getting enough work. We're certainly not getting work at the levels that we used to. And anecdotally, I know a lot of people are, you know, seeking out ways and executing plans to leave the industry right now. Everybody from carpenters to the other day, I ran into an executive producer at a farmer's market who told me she left the business in the last 4 years to start a pet treat, like a gourmet pet treat business. So I'm seeing it at all levels. And I know people are in LA are aware of this issue, but I feel like it is maybe underreported. And I'm not seeing a lot of data about sort of the levels of underemployment for people in the TV film industry. And one of the real challenges that all of us are having is figuring out where our very niche skill set can apply in other industries, and also just sort of the unique way that we are hired or fired. And, you know, many of us will, over 10 years, we might work for 25 different employers.
3: Samuel in Monrovia, okay, there's a lot happening there, and what you're saying is echoed a lot of what I've heard from people who work in the film industry. 866-893-5722 is our number. If you are unemployed, underemployed, or you've become recently employed, I just want to hear about the experiences for you in the job market right now. 866-893-5722. Matt Berndt, I want to put it to you because Samuel made a great point about the skill set, sometimes a niche skill set that can be very useful when you are working in a particular industry. I will use film as the example because I'm sure there are many things that you can do on a show that can be very helpful to the process of show creation. And then when you are without a job, you're trying to figure out how to connect those skills to another career, maybe even in a different field. Do you have any tips for taking those potentially transferable skills or even accounting for what those are?
15: Yeah, it's interesting. Folks who are working in film and television lead a very, very unique existence that those of us who are working in, we would call it traditional 9-to-5 sort of a corporate role, don't have. Going from project to project to project, they're almost always in a position of having to market themselves towards the next film or television or commercial or whatever project it is that they're working on. And Samuel's right, it's a tougher market out there in LA with productions being done elsewhere around the country and the impact of some AI on content generation. It's really, really tough, and there's a lot of folks in film and television who are struggling. What they do have is a skill that many people don't have, which is that networking and relationship building skill that is necessary to get you from project to project. And that can be the same kind of skill that can take you into a different area if you're looking to get into a different area. My general advice in these situations is to identify those skills that you have. Some of them may feel very, very niche. Some of them are more generalized when you start looking at them outside the context of film and television and saying, of those skills, which are the ones drive me, that bring me joy, that bring me pleasure, that I get excited about, that I could use elsewhere. The example that he shared of the executive producer moving on into a pet care role of some kind. Clearly someone who has a passion for animals, I would think, and has some executive management skills and has managed budgets before and has rallied resources together. Those same kind of skills that you need to produce a film, you need to start your own business. And you want that business to be something that you're interested in. Now, when you're not working, you do have some time to explore where your skills might fit outside of the current industry that you're in. We have tools at Indeed that help, but there's career coaches that can help you with that as well, so that you can identify those transferable skills and then think about worlds you'd want to transfer them into. For example, an executive producer who likes animals and is now starting a pet company. What are those things, your interests and your skills, and how can you combine them in the current role that you're in or the current profession that you're in or in something that might be one or two steps away?
17: It's Air Talk Friday, talking right now with Matt Berndt, who's the head career strategist at Indeed, asking Air Talk listeners about their experiences unemployed. 866-893-5722, 866-893-5722. Linda's calling us from West Hollywood. Linda, you're calling about a friend that you have who's been dealing with mergers of companies. Talk to me about how that has affected them.
18: Yeah, it's a very close friend, and they it's just been like this complete instability all the time, because every time it happens, it and it is, you know, the big companies you would imagine, there's a complete cultural shift, your managers shift, and so you're like left kind of juggling how to navigate the workplace again. But it's like you're kind of between a rock and a hard place, because you don't want to lose your job, but you're really dissatisfied with what is going on, and you're just kind of being like popped around, which I think is very like unique to LA in terms of the entertainment industry and just things becoming kind of monolith.
17: Linda in West Hollywood, thanks so much for calling and sharing that. Maria is calling us from Yucaipa. Maria, so I understand that you were retired. You needed to go back to work. What was that process like, getting back to work?
19: You know, fortunately, you may have all the experience. It just made it difficult as an older worker to even land an interview was difficult. So I had to look for industries outside of my experience. I've always done clerical work in the loan industry, but there was nothing available for me. So just by chance, I just looked up funeral homes, because there's one close to where I live. And that's how that happened. I applied, and they called me like 2 months later. So I'm lucky to be working, but I had to start from the bottom, so to speak, because, you know, that's nothing that I had ever done before.
17: Maria in Yucaipa, thank you so much for calling and sharing your experiences. We've been talking about the struggling job market, what job seekers need to know in light of the recent jobs report showing the U.S. economy lost about 23,000 jobs in July. We've been talking about it with Matt Berndt, who's the head career strategist at Indeed. Matt, thank you so much for being with us.
15: Thank you as well.
17: We also heard from Ryan Nunn, who's director of research at the Budget Lab at Yale. Ryan, thank you so much for your insight.
14: Thank you.
17: It's Air Talk Friday on LAist 89.3. I'm Austin Cross with you as always. When we come back, we're going to talk about sequels, movie sequels. It is the summer of sequels. So many movies right now that you've seen before in some other form. But I want to know about the best one, the one that you think got it right, and the one that you think should have never been made. 866-893-5722 is our number for that. 866-893-5722. Film Week critic
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3: 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Coming up in a few minutes, it is Food Friday. Johnny Lee will be with us. He's the chef and owner of Rasa Ruma. This is a Malaysian and Southeast Asian inspired restaurant in historic Filipino town. I've had a chance to look at the menu, some incredible things on there. Also, tiki drinks. I don't know what he's going to bring us, but I'm really excited for it. That's coming up in just a few minutes. Let's talk a little bit about sequels. It's been the summer of sequels. We had, let's see, a new Spider-Man, a new Toy Story, a new Minions. We even had a new Devil Wears Prada 20 years after the original came out. Anne Hathaway looks exactly the same. I don't know how she did that. I need that skincare routine. But now this isn't just a summer thing. While we looked up the segment and while we did the research for it, we found that last year people were calling the season summer of sequels then, and the year before that. And so we've been doing this for a while. Not all sequels are created equal, though, which is why I want to hear from you about the best sequel and the worst sequel, the one that you loved, and then the one that you think should have never been made. 866-893-5722 is our number. 866-893-5722. With us to talk about it is film critic Tim Cogshell of Alt Film Guide and Cinegods.com. Tim Cogshell, thanks so much for being with us.
25: Austin, how are you, sir?
3: Oh, I am great now that you are here. And by the way, Tim Cogshell will be part of Film Week, of course, coming up in just a few minutes, too. We're going to hear about the big releases happening for this weekend. But Tim, let me just start here, because you have been reviewing movies for a while. And when a sequel comes across your desk, what are you asking of it that you would maybe not ask of a standalone film?
25: Well, okay, what a sequel has to do is decide among the many ways in which it wants to be a sequel. There are a few choices there, and then it has to do that extremely, extremely well. One thing a sequel can do is simply extend the narrative of the original film, literally pick up exactly where the first film left off and move on, carry that narrative forward. Halloween 2, I'm talking about the John Carpenter films way back in the day. Literally do that. Halloween 2 starts the minute that Halloween leaves off, and we just continue the same movie. And then there's the kind of sequel that wants to incorporate the history of the original, obviously, but make a new movie. Terminator 2. All of the history right there, but Terminator 2 is a new movie. You can just about watch Terminator 2 without having seen the first Terminator film. So you got to choose. And, you know, sometimes they'll change genres, Alien to Aliens. It's the same narrative, but they changed genres completely from a sort of straight horror alien film to a sort of military combat horror film. So choose what you're going to do and then do it really well.
3: I was researching this conversation. I didn't realize that when it comes to marketing in Hollywood, sometimes the terms sequel, reboot, and remake feel like dirty words, because they don't want people to think that it's recycle or unoriginal content. And they also, kind of to your point about how Terminator 2, you could watch it without having seen the first one, they also think that sometimes it implies that you have to see another one. You have to do some homework before you get this one. I feel like there's a broad perception, Tim Cogshell, that movie houses make sequels
0: for the money. This did well, so let's try to do it again, make some more money. Do sequels need to be made?
25: Oh, well, absolutely not, but they always have been. They always have been. The very, very first American sequel is a film called A Fall of a Nation, 1916. You ever heard of it?
0: It's not a follow-up to The Birth of a Nation, is it?
25: It absolutely
0: oh,
25: is.
0: Oh, my gosh.
25: 1916.
0: Which we didn't need. We didn't need the first one for whatever.
25: But there you have the sequel. It's directed by Thomas Dixon Jr., the guy who wrote Birth of a Nation. And he wanted to make this movie, and D.W. Griffith knew he had made a terrible mistake and wasn't going to do that again. So Thomas Dixon Jr. made it himself. It's lost to posterity. We only have a few frames of it, but we have the scenario. America gets invaded by Europe.
0: I'm going to guess it's still very racist.
25: Yeah. Oh, well, in an entirely different way. But we started making sequels right when we started making movies. That happened.
0: They're like, all right, what else can we do? That's horrible. 866-893-5722 is our number. Unabashed hate of Birth of a Nation here. 866-893-5722 is our number. Best sequel, maybe worst sequel. You don't have to have both, but I would love to hear if you think there's one that was done really well, if you think that there was one that was done really poorly. 866-893-5722 is our number. We have Tim Cogshaw with us, who's film critic for us here at LAist and also with Alt Film Guide and Cinegods.com. Matt is calling us from Hollywood. Ooh, Matt, this is a good one. Okay, share your take.
2: So I think that actually one of the, you know, best and worst fall within the same franchise. And for me, Toy Story, you know, 1, 2, 3, absolutely amazing. 3 just knocked it out of the park. I mean, there's a reason why, you know, it's one of the few animated films that was nominated for Best Picture. And then you have 4. And I was just like, okay, they have got to prove to me why this movie needed to be made. And they got it half right. I mean, the storyline with Woody and Bo Peep, I thought was important, but everything else, I was like, no, this did not need to be made. And then 5 came out, and I was like, okay, we're back. And they got it right. And the whole connection between Emily and Jesse and the look at, you know, childhood play and tech and how that interferes and comes together, I thought brought us back. So it'll be interesting to see where the future of the franchise lies. But
0: do you think, really, Matt, I'm just curious because I have not seen 5 yet, but do you think that 5 managed to speak to the moment and where we are and say something poignant in a way that maybe 4 didn't?
2: Absolutely. Absolutely. And I think that's what was missing from 4, because this one really connected. It actually showed different generations and a look at like childhood play, how that's changed, how it continues to change, and kind of how to get back to the roots of, you know, what brings joy within childhood.
0: That's Matt in Hollywood. Matt, thank you so much for calling and sharing. 866-893-5722 is our number. We're talking about sequels, ones that worked, maybe ones that did not work. I'm really curious to hear about your least favorite sequel. Like, what made it so bad? Our news apprentice, Courtney, wrote in and she said, an unconventional sequel, but Before Sunset is one of my favorite movies. Like the first, it's Julie Delphi and Ethan Hawke walking around a European city. But the history of the first movie and the time that's passed make it more poignant for me. Okay, now I pointed that out because I also adored Before Sunset, because it connects you with youth and love and trying to figure out all the questions of the world. Seeing the sequel to that one as an older person makes you feel all kinds of things. So, Courtney, I'm very excited to see how you experience that second movie as you get older, because it shows you how much can change in your life and that kind of loss of that youthful innocence and becoming an adult and facing the realities of life. My two cents. 866-893-5722 is our number. Tim Cogshell, I didn't ask you if you have a favorite sequel yet, but do you have a best and worst?
25: My favorite sequel is Aliens, the sequel to Alien. So we move from Ridley Scott to James Cameron. We changed genres completely, as I said before, and yet the sequel works in the second film is every bit as good as the first film. It's absolutely fantastic, and you know, it's an interesting thing. Yeah, sure, we can keep going, and every now and again, if we keep going, we're going to hit one that still works, but you have to endure the two or three in the middle that don't work so well. And then, of course, it's a matter of how they all sort of work together. Those Before Sunrise, Before Sunset, Before Midnight movies. Let's not forget that one, Before Midnight, 2013. Oh, that yeah. First film was 1995. The third film, 2013. If you watch those films together, they're a single conversation. It's just one long, lifelong conversation between these characters, and it's a beautiful experience. And I think the third one enhances that conversation because it's another era of life. Bad ones, oh yeah, Predator 2, which is set in Los Angeles before we had a subway system, but there's a subway system in Predator 2. Which is nuts. Lethal Weapon 2, Die Hard 2, Godfather Part 3. I can go on. The Blair Witch Project 2, I bet you never saw that. Blues Brothers 2000. John Belushi was dead, and they made it anyway.
0: I'm just still hung up on how a movie could add infrastructure to Los Angeles. And I'm like, that part's not so bad. Maybe we can keep the subway system. I got to ask you really quickly, Tim, because we got a bunch of people called, but I got to ask about Minions and Monsters because it got a lot of great reviews, some of the best reviews the series has gotten. It still opened to $37 million domestically. That's one of the lowest openings in franchise history. What does it tell us when an audience shrugs, even though the subject matter is popular and even a movie can get good reviews?
25: Yeah, I like that movie quite a lot, too. I think it has a lot to do with the many different ways that we can watch movies today, including how we can engage sequels. The Minions are omnipresent, and there have been a whole lot of those movies. I can promise you this, that Minions movie is going to find its legs when it goes to streaming. And kids and grown-ups, for that matter, because it's a very sort of clever movie, can watch it there. For theaters, for exhibition, the Minions movies have probably worn themselves out, and that can simply happen sometimes. But it'll find its leg when it hits streaming, for sure.
0: I feel like it's the modern-day version of when movies used to go straight to VHS in the 90s, mm-hmm. like Aladdin 2. It's like, here you go.
25: There are all kinds of hits on VHS that never saw the light of day in an actual theater. Same thing in DVD. So that's exactly what goes on. And when studios run the numbers, sometimes you look at it and you'll see 7, 8 sequels to some movie that you quit watching 20 years ago. Well, the studio ran the numbers, and those movies can make money.
0: It's Air Talk Friday on LAist 89.3. We're talking about best and worst sequels. What makes one good? What makes one bad? Talking about it with Tim Cogshell of Alt Film Guide and Cinegods.com, who will be on Film Week in just a few minutes reviewing this week's releases. But let's hear from some Air Talk listeners, their picks for best and worst. Ethan is calling us from Highland Park. Ethan, give me your good one.
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0: Love it.
4: I don't think it's even a question. Gremlins 2. Gremlins 2 is the only sequel. It is the alpha and omega. It is the best. Joe Dante is a genius, and it was a huge hit. Gremlins was a huge hit. They begged him to do another one, to get more money, to do more things, and he said no and no and no, and finally when he said yes, he had final cut, and he created this subversion of the genre. At once an extraordinary comedy making fun of sequels, and, I mean, it's Gremlins A New Batch, the sequel.
0: Ethan in Highland Park, Gremlins 2, Tim Cogshill, real quick, agree, disagree?
25: Totally agree. Phoebe Cates is in that movie. I love anything that Phoebe Cates is in, and it's a really, really fun movie. He was very clever about the way he decided to do that back in 1990.
0: Noah is calling us from West Adams. Noah, what were the best sequels for you?
5: My favorite would have to be Charlie's Angels Full Throttle. It's just as campy and action-based as the first one, but even campier and even more action. Justin Theroux was at the height of his acting, and Demi Moore flipping out of the Griffith Observatory with two golden guns is an image forever burned in my mind.
0: I mean, honestly, I think Shrek 2, to your point, is better than the original. That's Noah and West Adams. 866-893-5722 is our number. Best sequel, worst sequel. Tim Cogshaw, I'm going to give you a quick agree-disagree on that one. Shrek 2, Charlie's Angels.
25: Yeah, both of them, fantastic. They rebooted that Charlie's Angels, I don't know, in the teens or something like that, did not work at all. But those two Charlie's Angels films, fantastic.
0: Richard is calling us from Silver Lake. Richard, what is it for you?
7: I just have one thing, one title to say, Beyond the Valley of the Dolls.
0: Okay, you're going to have to explain this one for me, but then I'm going to put it to Tim Cogshaw. But what was it about this film? What was it about this film in particular, Richard, for you?
7: Oh, I'm sorry. It has absolutely nothing to do with the original, which is already a kind of bad but funny bad movie, and it's maybe one of the worst movies of all time. It's another a better example is Return of the Cat People from the 40s. The first one had nothing to, you know, I mean, it had absolutely nothing to do with the original, but both are wonderful movies in their own right. So sometimes they just use titles to lure people in, I think.
0: Richard and Silver Lake. Tim Cogshaw, fill us in on this one. Are you familiar with Beyond the Valley of the Dolls?
25: Oh, yeah, the great Roger Ebert was involved in that film. And it's fantastic. It has this sort of 1970s sensibility. It's sort of wild and mod, man. But what's cool about it is that it has almost nothing to do whatsoever with that first film, and which is cool and certainly was novel at the time.
0: We got a lot of people who wrote in and said Godfather 2. In fact, three people, Eduardo and West Adams, Adam in Koreatown, and Michael in Studio City, all said Godfather 2. Adam says it's one of the greatest films of all time. Michael says that it surpasses Part 1. I am inclined to agree. I just really got into the storyline in that one. Tad in Redondo Beach wrote in. He says, I still believe the 1996 film The Rock is a James Bond sequel. Sean Connery's character gets released from prison and he helps Nicolas Cage's character save the world. Fun movie. I've never heard of this. I hear you chuckling, Tim.
25: I've heard that. I've heard many, many people say it. It's not true, but I've heard many people say it. It's so cool.
0: Oh my gosh. I'm kind of into that now. Mary in Culver City says, I thought a successful sequel. Again, another Godfather movie one. And then Gio in Van Nuys says, can you talk about how superhero franchises and sequels in general are dominating the film industry? And let's see, and they're making more. So I cut myself off on this one.
25: Talk about it for a sim. Superhero sequels don't really count because generally they're kind of pro forma as far as I'm concerned. They're usually fan service films and they're often meant to be standalone films. You think about all those Batman films, starting, say, with Tim Burton's back in 89, a couple of Michael Keaton films, the Clooney film, the Kilmer film, all technically reboots, but they're in that same universe. If we pop up to Chris Nolan, he makes Batman Begins and Dark Knight, legit sequels. Dark Knight is a far and away better movie than Batman Begins. And then you got J.J. Abrams over there making Batman movies in a whole different universe that have nothing to do with the Christopher Nolan films or the Tim Burton films or anything. So superhero films are an odd bird, save these two. The original Superman, 76-77, with Christopher Reeves, and that sequel. People forget that Superman 2 was a better movie than Superman. Back then, people liked that movie far and away better. Zog and all that stuff going on. So it sort of depends on what that superhero movie is doing, but they're kind of meant to be standalone movies.
0: It's Air Talk Friday. I'm Austin Cross. We've been talking with Tim Cogshaw, film critic for us here at LAist and Film Week, also with Alt Film Guide and Cinegods.com. And we've been talking with you about best sequels and worst sequels. Tim Cogshaw, it is always a pleasure.
25: So much fun.
0: Stick around. We're going to hear more from him in just about 20 minutes. He's going to be helping to review the biggest releases of this week for Film Week with Larry in just a few minutes. But Food Friday. A lot of F's today. Food Friday is just ahead. Johnny Lee, chef, owner of Rasa Ruma, Malaysian Southeast Asian-inspired restaurant in a historic Filipino town, is going to be with me. Stick around.

0: I'm Deborah Becker. Across the country, police departments are increasingly using AI-powered flock cameras to fight crime. The cameras track and record license plates and put them into a database. It means police can place suspects at crime scenes, but some officers are misusing the technology. That's next time on Here and Now.
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6: It's Air Talk Friday on LAist 89.3 and the LAist app. I'm Austin Cross with you as always. Just a reminder, Film Week's coming up in just a few minutes. Larry and the critics are going to tell you about the film One Night Only. I love the premise of this one. It's about singles having only one night to do the do. It stars Monica Barbaro and Callum Turner. I'm looking forward to that conversation. We'll also tell you about Tony. That's the biopic that follows a 19-year-old Anthony Bourdain. Our producer, Manny Valladares, had some thoughts about it. I want to hear what the critics say also. But first, let's talk Food Friday. And we are joined by the chef behind Rasa Ruma. This is a Malaysian-inspired restaurant in historic Filipino town. And you might be familiar with his prior work at Pearl River Deli in Chinatown. That closed a couple years back. It was super popular. Chef Johnny, thanks so much for being with us.
7: Yeah, thanks for having me.
6: Talk to me about this concept for Rasa Ruma, which sounds like a really cool combination of hawker culture, which I learned about as I was researching this, but also tiki drinks. Talk to me about how this idea came about and hawker culture in general, which I'm very new to.
7: So this is a collaboration between me and Last Word Hospitality, who are also behind a bunch of popular restaurants you probably have heard of, like Found Oyster and Bar Santos. So they approached me and showed me a space about 2 years ago, a little more than that, actually. And, you know, I instantly fell in love with it. It had really great bones. The building itself has a really interesting history. It's one of the, I think it's close to like 100 years old. Mm-hmm. And at one point it was a broth factory.
6: Oh, and now you're churning out some of the sexiest food that there is here in Southern California. Had to make that connection there.
7: Nice.
6: What inspired this style of food though? What gives you the passion about it?
7: So the last couple of years, when I was operating Pearl River Deli, was focusing more on the foods of my heritage, which was Cantonese Chinese. And as Pearl River Deli kind of progressed, I started dabbling more into Southeast Asian food because I was exploring more of the migration patterns of Cantonese Chinese into Southeast Asia. And the more I started traveling there and the more I did research, I realized there's a lot of this fusion of Cantonese food with Southeast Asian flavors. And being that my family also has like some roots in Thailand, my grandfather immigrated from Thailand at a young age to China, I felt there was like an interest in seeing what Chinese food was like in Southeast Asia and exploring kind of the flavors and combining my ideas for what Cantonese food can be along with these interesting flavors that aren't very common in Cantonese cuisine. Namely, there's a lot of citrus, acid, spice, and some really funky flavors.
6: Just to add to all of the other inspirations that you just mentioned, I understand that you grew up in Lincoln Heights.
7: Yes. So when my family immigrated to America in, I think it was like 86 or 87. The first place we left, my we left

0: East LA area, Northeast LA, because the proximity to Chinatown in the 80s and 90s, that was a big community cultural center and gathering spot, because that was the only place where there was Asian grocery stores and specialty shops at the time, before the whole San Gabriel Valley kind of blew up.
1: Where you could find the ingredients.
0: Yeah.
1: Unless you had to grow them yourself.
0: Well, I mean, it wasn't just ingredients, but it's also finding the people and the employment and just the support network, you know, finding people who could understand you.
1: Right. Yeah. It's Air Talk Friday on LAist 89.3. It's Food Friday. I'm Austin Cross, talking right now with Johnny Lee, who is the chef owner of Rasa Ruma. This is a Malaysian and Southeast Asian-inspired restaurant in historic Filipino town. You brought in a few plates here. I just want to go through them and hear what you brought here. What is this first one here? This is a bowl. Looks like there's some pickles here and also a wrap of some kind. Talk to me about this.
0: Yeah, so that's our probably one of our most popular dishes. It's our rendang and roti plate. So we have some roti flatbread for you.
1: Oh, that looks great.
0: A yogurt cucumber raita, some fresh herbs, spicy marinated cucumbers. And then we have this braised Wagyu beef cheek that's been cooked in coconut milk and spices for a few hours.
1: Wow.
0: And usually when we start cooking it, it's like white and blonde. And as it cooks, the water evaporates from the rendang. And then the oils in the coconut milk start to kind of confit the beef.
1: Beautiful broth on there. And the beef seems extremely tender.
0: Yeah.
1: Oh, my gosh. I might actually have to try. What's the ideal way to combine these things?
0: So the roti is really a vehicle to help get it to your mouth. So okay. I will just scoop a little bit of beef into the roti.
1: Okay.
0: And then you know, try it with just roti first and then add the cucumbers and the raita and some of the herbs.
1: What is a raita?
0: Raita is a Indian yogurt cucumber sauce. There's a lot of Indian cuisine in Malaysia.
1: Right. I was going to ask. So Malaysian, but also other cultures, a lot of things coming together in one place.
0: Yeah. I think one of the reasons I was kind of inspired to kind of veer into Malaysian food was not only is there a lot of Chinese people there, it's an extremely diverse group. You have the indigenous Malays, the Indian, then there's the Indians, and of course the Chinese, and then there's multiple waves of Chinese immigration over a couple centuries.
1: How do you get so much flavor in the beef? I mean, it just hits you, and there's coconut, and it's salty, and it's savory, and then the toasted flavors of the roti here crisp up really, like, it's not to like a fine crisp, like everything's just hitting at once. How do you get so much flavor packed into the beef though? I'm so curious.
0: I mean, a lot of it is just slow cooking the base ingredients, which is galangal, garlic, a little bit of ginger, lemongrass, and then a bunch of spices like cumin.
1: The pickle really ups it, and then the yogurt sauce as well. So good. I didn't mean to interrupt you with my bite here.
0: No, you're all good.
1: I'm thoroughly enjoying this. It's Air Talk Friday. It's Food Friday. I'm Austin Cross, talking right now with Johnny Lee. We have to take a quick break. There are more dishes to try. Chef and owner at Rasa Ruma. This is a Malaysian and Southeast Asian-inspired restaurant in historic Filipino town. We are going to try more things in just 60 seconds. Don't leave.
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1: 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It is Food Friday. We're talking right now with Johnny Lee, who is the chef and co-owner of Rasa Rumah. This is a Malaysian and Southeast Asian inspired

0: restaurant in historic Filipino town. Now, we just tried, was it the beef rendang?
1: Yes.
0: Incredible, with the roti and the yogurt sauce, and you're making the pickles in-house?
1: Yes.
0: And I went, oh, everything. I didn't know you could pack so much flavor into a slow-cooked beef. I mean, I know that's kind of the point, but the coconut flavor, you expect coconut to be a little bit sweet, and it is a little bit sweet, but it's also salty. And that dish was a hit. So you say that's your popular dish?
1: Yes.
0: That's good stuff. So I got this in front of me right here. This is it a salad? Talk to me about this.
1: Yeah, so this is our gado gado salad. It's inspired by a Malaysian Indonesian dish called, you know, gado gado, but it's usually more a collection of like boiled and blanched vegetables or raw fruits. And in a peanut dressing, typically it's more of a heavy dish. So we, you know, to kind of like adapt it for Californians, we made it a little lighter, a lot more fresher, a lot more raw ingredients.
0: Is it like a baby romaine lettuce here?
1: That's a gem lettuce.
0: Gem lettuce. Okay. Yeah. It's the small, delicate green leaves, but they're full leaf too. So the appearance is beautiful because you can see the spine on the leaf. And then it has all kinds of crunchies on top. I'm spotting maybe this fried onion.
1: Yes, there's some fried onions, crushed peanuts, and shrimp chips.
0: I love your use of, that's a new flavor. Talk to me about some of the flavors that are coming into this here, because I'm loving the salt burst. It's got these umami flavors. I'm getting the peanut. I'm getting the crunch. It's a very savory salad.
1: Yeah, totally. So the dressing, I think, carries a lot of it. We make a peanut sauce, and then we use that peanut sauce. We blend it with some vinegar, a little bit of like salad oil, and then we add one of our secret ingredients is we actually use this fermented pineapple sauce, which is kind of a vegan take on fish sauce, to add the umami without adding any fish product. That way, it helps to keep our options open in case any guests are vegan. We like to try to accommodate them, but we don't want to compromise on flavor. So I think for us, that was a very clutch ingredient to like keep the umami without adding any animal product.
0: I had that moment of realization when I said, oh, wow, like that was the umami hitting me. And it was totally unexpected, but then it was like a welcome guest to the party that was happening in my mouth. It was a really excellent choice. What inspired you to be a chef?
1: You know, sometimes I think it was just a circumstance happened when I graduated college. It was the worst time to graduate in 2008 during the financial crash or housing crash. And I think I was always interested in it. I grew up watching Iron Chef and the original Japanese
0: run. The Japanese one's so good.
1: Yeah, and I think I was always interested in it, but I just didn't see it as an option until, you know, the economy kind of crashed, and I was like, well, there's nothing else to do, but restaurants were still hiring. So I started working in restaurants, helping out my mom's friend with his restaurant. And then I just realized that I like the work. I like the fast pace. And I just like working with my hands. So I just kind of kept at it. And you know, that was 2008, and I'm here now.
0: Look at you now on the radio sharing your dishes. Okay, this is the last one. This is a skewer. Just to remind people, I'm talking to Johnny Lee. He's the chef and owner of Rasa Ruma. This is a Malaysian and Southeast Asian-inspired restaurant in historic Filipino town. Talk to me about these skewers in front of me.
1: So what we have here is our most popular skewer, which is our pork chow char siu skewer. So char siu is a Cantonese roast pork dish. And then we do a pork chow here. It's glazed in a sweet hoisin sauce. And we serve, dust it with a little bit of sesame, chives. And then on the side, there's going to be a little bit of spicy mustard, which helps cut the fat. But I would use it very sparingly or else it's going to blow up in your nose.
0: I love when you have the hoisin sauce. And then when it's a little bit charred, like you're cooking it and it gets a little bit crispy. So it adds that extra toasted flavor to it. In the few seconds we have left, if a person comes into Rasa Ruma tonight, they want the full experience. They want to know you through your food. What is the ideal experience? What would you recommend people get?
1: You know, in the last few months, we added a poo-poo platter because we're kind of doing this tiki drink program. Mm-hmm. And I think the pupa pilau is a good way to start the menu. You get a little bit of everything. Mm. And then I would just move into like either some of the cold raw salad dishes to kind of lighten up everything.
0: I would recommend that salad. That sounds great.
1: And then, yeah, just get one of the mains, especially either the rendang or one of the other delicious mains.
0: Okay, pork chow skewer, 10 out of 10. Spicy mustard, nice. Not as spicy as you had me thinking it was going to be, but it was a pleasant spice. Johnny Lee is the chef owner of Rasa Ruma. This is a Malaysian and Southeast Asian-inspired restaurant in historic Filipino town. Thanks so much for coming and sharing your food, sharing your story with us.
1: Yeah, thanks for having me.
0: It's Air Talk Friday. I'm Austin Cross. It's Food Friday. Film Week comes at you next. Have a great weekend.
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0: Coming up at 11, it's Here and Now. Police departments around the country are increasingly relying on AI-powered cameras to track and read your license plate. Law enforcement says it is a vital crime-fighting tool, but others warn it's just building a surveillance state. We're going to hear about that. Then Fresh Air is coming up at noon. Stay with us all day here on LAist 89.3.
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6: From the Moan Broadcast Center, this is Film Week. Welcome, I'm Larry Mantle, with critics Tim Cockshell and Amy Nicholson. The romantic comedy One Night Only stars Monica Barbaro and Callum Turner in a New York that allows single residents only one night of the year when they can have sex. The premise provides a series of comedic bits. Teenage Sex and Death at Camp Miasma stars Hannah Einbinder of Hacks and Gillian Anderson in a horror film that's got a lot on its mind from writer-director Jane Schoenbrunn. And a year in the life of young Anthony Bourdain is portrayed by Dominic Sessa in the movie Tony. And we talk with Kristen Lopez of the Turner Classic Movie book series, but have you read the book? 40 love stories that inspired our favorite films. We're listening to the theme of one of them, Laura, composed by David Raxon. It's Film Week, right after NPR News.
7: Live from NPR News, I'm Lakshmi Singh. Iran says it has approved an agreement to reopen the Strait of Hormuz that would allow Iranian authorities to oversee inbound shipping traffic. But the White House says no country will be allowed to control the waterway. NPR's Frank Ordonez reports.
8: President Trump had been saying all week that good things were happening and that a deal to open the Strait of Hormuz would happen very soon. But the split over who controls the strait has thrown the agreement into question. Justin Logan of the think tank Cato Institute pointed to the differing interpretations of one single paragraph, paragraph 5 of that MOU, that caused all the problems.
9: It's a bit like the unstoppable force that meets the immovable object. I mean, neither country's public position, at least, has changed significantly, and that was what caused the memorandum of understanding to implode in the first place.
8: Iran continues to maintain they want control over the strait, while the U.S. is seeking a return to the status quo. Franco Ordonez, NPR News.
7: A key Republican Senator, Bill Cassidy of Louisiana, says he will back Todd Blanche's nomination as Attorney General, smoothing the way for his ultimate confirmation by the full U.S. Senate. Blanche had faced concerns from all Senate Democrats and some Republicans in the chamber over a $1.8 billion anti-weaponization fund, as well as other actions of the Department of Justice under the Trump administration. A judge ruled this week that Meta must pay New Mexico's fine of $567 million. That's on top of $375 million in penalties from a previous phase of the state's lawsuit over the harm to children's mental health. New Mexico Attorney General Raul Torres has been representing the state against the parent company of Facebook and Instagram, and he spoke to NPR's Here and Now.
10: We've always understood that we by ourselves couldn't do this, but by taking a lead and showing that this is a line that can be taken by other states and other jurisdictions, we've fundamentally provided a blueprint for everyone else in this country and around the world to hold this company accountable.
7: The Democrat is running for re-election in November. The Trump administration is proposing major changes to the Clean Water Act, aiming to cut red tape and construction costs. But as Rachel Cohen with Mountain West News Bureau reports, some states are creating their own safeguards.
11: Colorado is launching a program to regulate its wetlands and seasonal streams. 3 years ago, a U.S. Supreme Court ruling narrowed federal oversight. Nicole Rowan oversees a new permitting system that Colorado designed to fill the gap.
12: This work is really critical in protecting Colorado's water quality. It's really important for businesses and agriculture to have clarity so they can continue their development in a safe way.
11: New Mexico is following suit, and Delaware Governor Matt Meyer signed new state wetland protections into law last month. For NPR News, I'm Rachel Cohen in Boulder, Colorado.
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13: Live from LAS News, I'm Nereida Moreno. Good morning. The fear of immigration raids boosted LA Unified's bus ridership last year. Officials say the district provided transportation for about 1,000 students whose families worried about being detained while getting them to school. Board Vice President Rocio Rivas says any family can request a ride.
14: A student's ability to arrive to school safely and reliably should never depend on a family's income, where they live, or whether they have access to a car.
13: The district prioritizes bus service for students with disabilities, those in specialized academic programs, and those who have safety concerns. And LAUSD says routes also change in response to demand from families. Meanwhile, a former state park superintendent accused of secretly recording nude lifeguards made his first appearance in court yesterday. Kevin Pearsall is accused of filming nearly 24 men in a locker room at Bolsa Chica State Beach. Lawyer Mark Peacock is representing some of the accusers, and he tells our media partner CBS LA that he's concerned where the recordings went.
15: How far did this go? And, you know, where are all the photos? Where are all the videos? You know, they made their way to the dark web or something. We don't know.
13: Pearsall faces more than 18 years in jail if convicted. He's expected to enter a plea next month. And in sports news, the Angels beat the Baltimore Orioles 4-1 yesterday. They're in Miami today against the Marlins, and first pitch is at 4:10. Meantime, the Dodgers are in Arizona at 6:40 p.m. And you're listening to LAS News at 10:06.
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6: It's Film Week on LAist 89.3 and the LAist app. I'm Larry Mantle, joined by critics Amy Nicholson of the Los Angeles Times. 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First up is the romantic comedic drama One Night Only, starring Monica Barbara, Callum Turner, Maya Hawke, and Julia Fox. The film's directed by Will Gluck. Travis Gron wrote the screenplay. Tim, please start us on One Night Only.
17: Well, I rather enjoyed this film. I'll say it again. I just said it to Amy. It's The Purge, but with sex instead of murder, and which is a much, much better concept, I must say. Basically, we live in a near future where sex has been banned between people who are not married every night except for this one night. So instead
6: of the purge,
17: it's the purge only with the sex, it's an interesting sort of high concept rom com is what it is. It's just a romantic comedy, but with this thing sitting right smack dab in the middle of it between our two heroes who we're going to try to get together before the end of this movie, as we know we must. There's that little bitty tiny dress that she's wearing on that poster. So everybody in this movie, all of the women in this movie, are wearing little tiny dresses like that, or outfits otherwise wholly inappropriate for being pretty much any place except a nightclub late at night. And that's a notion that I find interesting. I'll be interested to ask Amy about that. I don't know whether that says something about boys or something about girls. The idea that on this day, when we're going to do this thing, and I'm going to do it with whoever I want to do with, I gotta dress up like this.
6: Do people even go to work on this day, Tim?
17: Actually, they do. It opens with
6: why would anyone go to work on the one day that you could have sex
17: with our lead Caleb? And you know, and it's amazing how many people haven't figured it out yet. that. You got a whole year. You haven't sorted this thing out. Nevertheless, that's the movie that we're going to be in. And they're going to meet and they're going to be irritated by each other, mostly for most of this movie, as we work our way toward this inevitable thing. There's some politics going on in this movie, some ideas around the culture. Day, that one little really, very cute line about Obama, you know, the pendulum.
18: That
17: cracked me up. That was just so funny. And it's one of those kind of movies, though, where the bits for me, and there are many, many bits in this film, add up to more than the concept of the film itself. The bits in the movie kept me going. She is a singer, has a lovely voice, doesn't like to sing in front of people, but she sings in commercials for all of the kind of medicines that we get that have all kinds of side effects.
18: Yeah.
17: And it's just so funny hearing her sing beautifully these little ditties and then have to talk about all of the different ways this medicine can kill you. It's just hysterically funny. And there are a dozen bits like that through this movie. End of the movie, it all sort of comes together the way it comes together. And I suppose I kind of got it and felt it. But the bits, the parts add up to more than the sum of the whole.
18: One Night Only is the film we're talking about, starring Monica Barbaro. What did you think, Amy?
19: I dug it too. I thought this was a really fun film. And it feels like they've taken that high concept premise and figured out how to make it feel like it's actually existing in the real world. You know, they're clear. We're 3 years into this. You see burblings of protest, but it's naturalistic. There's like signs and windows saying that they're part of a resistance, but it's still happening. It feels like kind of living in that moment of being caught between knowing this is wrong, but I guess we're going to make the most of it. And yeah, those sequin dresses, I really appreciate that this movie made it clear. Those are uncomfortable. She doesn't really like wearing them. Her feet are hurting, but I guess it's what you have to do. Like somehow this film actually really did feel like these two people are real, which is strange in a movie with this much just going on and implants in your wrists that can tell when your testosterone is elevated and blah, blah, blah. Oh, and by the way, Larry, it's only from 7 p.m. to 7 a.m.
18: Oh, so that way you stay on the job. Okay, I understand.
19: Exactly. He gets off work and they even have a little line like where an older couple takes over the pizza place that he works at. To be like, we got this. We got this. It's fine.
18: You'd think people would still be resting during the day. But anyway.
19: But yeah, it's a real charmer with, I think, some real like light social critiques weaved in. You know, this idea that she has to sing about plaque psoriasis, that the world's really commercial. And I would say that the leads themselves, they don't have earth-shattering, irresistible chemistry together, but they're fun, they're prickly, they have, I think, a believable connection that kind of grows on you at the end of it, and at least enough to get you to the ending and be like, good for them, good for them.
18: The film is One Night Only, directed by Will Gluck, written by Travis Braun. It's rated R and in wide release. The horror film Teenage Sex and Death at Camp Miasma stars Hannah Einbinder of Hacks, along with Gillian Anderson and Amanda Fix. The film's written and directed by Jane Schoenbrunn. Amy?
19: I adored this movie. It's like a romantic slasher with elements of just like personal biography to it. And it's also really hilarious. The director here, Jane Schoenbrunn, they've made two films so far. We're All Going to the World's Fair and I Saw the TV Glow, which are really chilly movies about fandom.
18: I really liked
19: isolation.
18: I watched the TV Glow, yeah.
19: They make movies that get a hold on you, you know? Here, I feel like they're going from making a film about isolation to making a film about can I connect with others. And it's beautiful because you have a character in here played by Hannah Einbinder who is this up-and-coming director, sort of like Jane themselves, and they've been given this chance to remake this film that they loved when they were little called Camp Miasma, this franchise that has turned into 14 terrible films where the killer, this guy named Little Death who has a air conditioning vent for a face, goes to Manhattan, goes to Mars, there's a 3D one, you know, has gone the whole pop cultural gamut from like cool hit to problematic, embarrassing fave that you probably shouldn't like anyways. So they've been tasked to reboot this franchise and kind of give it some color since they're a queer filmmaker who can say like, it's okay, I can take away the problems of the 80s and make it all right now. And so they go to find the film's original star, who's played by Gillian Anderson, who lives on the campground itself where the original movie was shot. And when I tell you that Jane just has this beautiful feel for the history of horror that they can get across just in a glance, how an 80s movie looks different than a 2008 slasher, the tawdriness. They understand how a film can have a pull that, you know, winds up getting watered down over the years. This movie becomes about vulnerability, about opening yourself up, both in terms of agreeing that you like the movies that you like, but also physically. There's a the romance here takes over in the second half, and it's just absolutely marvelous. Like, I feel like this is such a leap forward for Jane.
18: Wow.
19: I'm really astonished by it.
18: Teenage Sex and Death at Camp Miasma. Tim, what did you think?
17: I liked it quite a lot, too. Friday the 13th is the film that's sort of the film that, that they're talking about here. I guess this is what we call meta, films, art that's commentating on itself, within itself, as it looks at itself and all that. That's what's going on here. This is meta to about three levels that I can tell. Interesting. The Camp Miasma film, that's the central film here, was made in 1980. So the characters here are looking back at it across those 40 years. Now, in 1980, it's when the actual Friday the 13th film was made. And Friday the 13th is set in 1980. There's some stuff that happens, in the 50s, but the movie that we were watching in 1980 is set in 1980.
18: Present day.
17: And it's that's a thing in and of itself. There's a way that folks who, on the day went to see that movie, engaged those movies and thought about them on that day. And then there's all the history that's been connected to them across the ensuing 40-odd years.
19: I got to tell you. The Carol Cloverization, men, women, and chainsaws, stabbing means penetration, all of that stuff.
17: Yeah, October 1980, I went thinking none of that. But there these things go. This film, of course, knows all that and considers all that. Gillian Anderson, she's fantastic. She was the final girl in the original Miasma film in 1980, right? And she wants to pull her into this film that she's doing now. One of the things that we're going to see in this movie is we're going to see big chunks of that 1980 film, Camp Miasma. So we're going to be watching this actress, I think her name is Amy Fix,
18: play Amanda Fix.
17: Amanda Fix, thank you.
19: She was incredible.
17: She's fantastic. She's in the film
18: She plays the young Anderson.
17: Yeah. Okay. Whose name is Presley or something like that. And she's just fantastic. And as Amy says, that film looks different than the film that we're watching. But, of course, the film that we're watching doesn't always look the same either. When we're at that camp, that has a look. When we're in the world,
18: as though
17: that
18: you're
17: has
18: in a
17: look.
18: Movie.
17: Oh, we're in a movie, and then we're in a movie, and then we're in a movie, and a movie.
18: How does she make the different parts of this film look different to coincide with different eras? Or you watching supposedly like a documentary take on an earlier film? How does she do that? Or how do they do that?
19: Yeah.
18: Excuse me.
19: Well, they're working with their cinematographer, Eric Yu, who's incredible. Like, they know when a shot should have film grain, they know when it should have a tacky DVD look. They also do little subtle things even as you're watching the film, adjusting the focus of the movie that you think you're watching to be like, oh wait, where am I? And they're just having fun making it something that looks artificial to begin with, where when Zahanna shows up at the camp for the first time, the backdrop is just painted pink and blue mountains, and it's never quite real, but then the mountains change in another shot, and it's just always asking you to stay on your guard. It's really asking a lot of the audience. It's active filmmaking.
18: Yeah, Schoenbrunn's, sounds very sophisticated what they're doing here.
19: Very much, very much. I wasn't that big of a fan of I Saw the TV Glow, When I saw this at Cannes, I was astonished and delighted to say that it was my favorite movie I saw at the entire festival.
17: And Hannah is particularly good in this. She's her character is very aware of why she got this job. They hired me because I'm queer, and they're going to give me this material so that they can have the queer girl do it. And if the queer girl does it, then they protect themselves from any. And she says all of that in the movie. But then she says, "But I know that they know that I know."
18: So many levels going on.
17: Yeah, it's a lot of fun.
18: Teenage Sex and Death at Camp Miasma. The film is written and directed by Jane Schoenbrunn. It's rated R in select theaters. The biopic Tony gives us the early years of Anthony Bourdain and his travels. Dominic Sessa stars, Matt Johnson the director, and one of the co-writers of Tony. Tim.
17: Yeah, all of that is absolutely true, and I'm sure the people who were devotees of Anthony Bourdain understand his life, the books, the TV shows, and all that kind of stuff, will engage this movie for that reason. But for those of you who weren't, I happen to be one of those people, as I was saying earlier, not a foodie. I knew who Anthony Bourdain was, relatively speaking, but I never read Kitchen Confidential. I didn't watch any of those TV shows that he made. I remember the moment when he was hanging around with Obama. And then, of course, we lose him fairly early. I knew from my friends how important this was to all of them. This did not sit with me this way. So when I go see this film, even though I know what it's about, I'm just watching this movie. And this movie is wonderful. in being a story about the boy that's in this movie and the thing that he does this summer. Set in 1975, he's 19 years old. And this film actually makes that period look up in Provincetown or wherever we are. It's just right. The car, every car, every the clothes, all the hair, and the bell bottoms, everything is just right there. And we have this narrative about this boy. He's trying to figure out what he's going to do with his life. He has no idea. He tries to get into this writing program at Vassar, but he's just this ridiculous liar, and they can tell that he's lying. And he goes home and he tells his parents all this stuff, and his mother knows that he's lying, and he just can't. He's just terrible. And he goes off after this girl who he knows is going to be in this particular spot. He ends up working in this kitchen for Antonio Banderas, who's fantastic in this movie. Antonio Banderas is really the best thing in this movie. And we watch what happens with him in his life over the summer. You know, in the 70s, Larry, they used to make movies like this all the time just because.
18: Mm-hmm.
17: Harry and Tonto, Alice Doesn't Live Here Anymore, maybe Five Easy Pieces. These movies that were just the brainchilds of filmmakers and writers, and they would write the movie and make the movie about a person and a sliver of that person's life and what that was like. But those movies weren't about famous people. They were just these movies about the thing. And when I engaged this movie, not being, you know,
18: a Bourdain fan,
17: I was just like, this is just a good movie about this. Yeah. I could be watching this movie in 1975.
18: It could be any person, could be a fictional character.
17: Exactly. And you know, to the extent that it is, and as I understand it, this is taken from the first chapter or whatever of Kitchen Confidential and this summer, and we sort of sparked this thing. And sure, yeah, you can make some more movies now if you want to go all the way through, but you don't need to for me, and this movie doesn't need to have been about a famous person for me. I just like this movie.
18: That's great. We're talking about the film Tony, which gives us this year, 19 years of age, of young Anthony Bourdain. I first talked with him when Kitchen Confidential was published, and he came on Air Talk, just a terrific guest. You could see this guy had such a voice, such a presence. And from there, of course, his career just blossomed, really a remarkable figure. Amy, what did you think of Tony?
19: Oh, I adored it too. And I am a person who's read Kitchen Confidential. It's great writing. Yeah, he's an incredible writer.
18: It just pulls you in from the beginning.
19: Very much. And so it's funny here to watch him play a young 19-year-old who pretends to be a writer, but he's not even nearly the man that he will become. I mean, it is a coming-of-age story, very much so, that doesn't at all shy away from saying, hey, this guy was a scamp. He was a drunken mess. He was... what an annoying brat. Nobody wanted to be around him. He's pretentious as anything. And so the film really winds up pulling you into this idea of a kid who's grown up middle class in New Jersey having these pretensions about blue collar work, about working with your hands and the kind of people who do what he considers the menial labor of washing dishes in a kitchen. And it winds up finding this beautiful valor in working with your hands and kind of helping you understand why Bourdain was drawn to that. I don't want to pretend I'm the next Kerouac. I want to be this person doing a thing with my hands and at the end of the day feeling like I accomplished something. And it's really beautiful in that way. And Matthew Johnson, who directed this, he's a strange bird. Usually he made the biopic Blackberry. He made the film that just came out earlier.
18: Oh, I liked Blackberry.
19: Which is amazing. Yeah. High energy, weird. He made Nirvana, the band, the show, the movie, which everybody should watch right now if you haven't. I don't want to say a word about it. This is his most normal film. And it's wonderful. I really hope it like brings him out to a gigantic audience, because he just showed he can make a beautiful movie that everybody can take everybody to. Your mom, your dad, your kid. It doesn't matter. They'll really relate to it. And yes.
17: The biopic, right?
19: Yeah.
17: But he doesn't do any of the biopic stuff.
18: Yeah, I was going to say, he avoids that?
17: He just wholly and completely. We don't even learn Antonio Banderas' character's name. He represents a person who was an actual
19: He represents
17: person.
19: Like about seven people. You know, he's a mishmash of everything. He's basically a kung fu master.
17: We're at home with him in one scene, his mom, his dad, his brother there. And there's a moment with the family, and the moment is informative, that moment, because his mother knows him. And just calls him out. But we don't go all, you know, deep into that. And I like that a lot, that it's a biopic with none of the biopic stuff.
18: Tony is rated R. You can see it in select theaters before it expands in a couple of weeks to wider release. When we come back, the horror thriller Ice Cream Man. We'll talk about Mr. Hero. We have many more films that are coming up. It's Film Week on LAist 89.3 in the LAist app. We're back in 1 minute.
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18: 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Up next is the horror film Ice Cream Man, starring Eli Roth, who directs the film and co-wrote it with Noah Belson. Amy.
19: Yeah, this is a horror movie that is not good by any normal definition of it, which I think Eli Roth knows. He's been in a stretch of making, I would say, like, witty, witty is even a strong word. Playful subversions of silly movies, like the Thanksgiving slasher he did a few years ago. This movie, Ice Cream Man, is about a killer ice cream man. He shows up in town, he gives a bunch of kids some ice cream, the kids immediately go cuckoo and start killing their parents in really, really, really imaginative ways. And that's what the movie is. You're watching a sort of plotless, violent film with really creative, gory kills. I mean, you don't want to know what they do with an ice cream scoop. Oh my goodness. I was like, I cannot believe this is happening. But, you know, technically wise, this film is mediocrely acted, mediocrely shot, mediocre in every single way, but it is a gigantic, colorful film with a lot of killing. I wound up, against my will, coming around and enjoying this movie a little bit, actually. Like, the lead character here is a small boy who, you know, opens up being kind of like the loser of his little league team. The town that we're in is like a Massachusetts, beautiful, quaint, ideal, little picturesque thing. Bad news bears. The kids are cursing a lot. It's this sort of a movie.
18: Yeah.
19: He's the loser of his team. He's also lactose intolerant. So he manages to be the one kid who is protected when everything goes absolutely haywire. I mean, I will say, Eli Roth, at least, he knows how to come up with fascinating ways to tear people apart into pieces and smear blood all over the screen. And so I can imagine seeing this movie at midnight, probably not completely sober, and having a blast with it. I do want to see Eli Roth making real movies again, though.
18: All right. Ice Cream Man stars Roth, who directs and co-wrote the film. It's unrated. The Ice Cream Man is in wide release. The Vietnamese drama Mr. Hero is in select theaters. Tim, what'd you think?
17: I absolutely adore it, this wonderful little movie. It's funny, it's deeply moving, it's very, very well. It's in the vein of those sort of British comedies from the 90s, like The Full Monty,
18: yeah,
17: and the Englishman Who Went the Hill and Came Down the Mountain, all those kind of little movies. Okay, it's in the vein of that, only this is a Vietnamese film. And of course, this film involves the internet and social media. None of those movies didn't have to deal with any of that kind of stuff. So we follow this single father. He's a taxi driver. He's lost his wife. He has two daughters, one about 12, the other one about 6. The one who's 6 is quite ill, needs a kidney transplant. He has no money. He has these goofy friends, this goofy cousin, who are always involved in these schemes trying to make money, and none of them make any money, and it's really starting to weigh heavily on him. His friend tells him, we're going to bet on this horse. This horse is going to win. It's going to be great. You got to get some money. Bet on this horse. He takes the dowry of gold bracelets and a ring that his wife left for their daughter, their 14-year-old daughter, and he pawns it, takes the money, bets on it, and he loses the money. Not funny at all.
18: Yeah.
17: That he sees on social media this guy who engages in this heroic act, a selfless heroic act, and the media and the internet just goes bananas over this guy. This guy starts getting money, and people are raising money for him, and all this kind of stuff. And he decides he's going to stage a hoax of the rescue of his friend's grandmother, Auntie.
18: And are they in on it?
17: Oh, everybody's in on it. Yeah, everybody's in on it. He has to train for it because it's going to involve him carrying her out of the window and down three stories. He has to get her on the back, and she's a good-sized lady, and he's not in that great a shape. And a lot of it is like this whole Rocky training set, and it's all extremely funny and extremely moving when it gets to the part of the movie where he's going to get caught because he has to get caught because he has to get caught because he has to get caught. That's the way these movies work. Relax. then we get the rest of this movie, which again turns to the deeply moving and very, very thoughtful. The lead here, whose name is Tai Ho, he's like Tom Hanks in Vietnam. That's how
18: Vietnamese star.
17: Oh yeah, he's a big gigantic. And the director here is actually quite noted as well. So I don't know. I don't see a whole lot of Vietnamese movies, Amy. Do you see a lot of them? Just broadly speaking, I don't think I see a whole lot of them. This one was fantastic.
19: Yeah, you're making me want to see this one.
17: This one's good.
18: Well, and it's great with all the Vietnamese American population here in Southern California. Terrific to have a film from Vietnam. Mr. Hero is its title. It's unrated in Vietnamese with English subtitles. You can see it in select theaters. The documentary Cookie Queens looks at Girl Scout cookie season and tells the story of four Girl Scouts through the season. The film is directed by Alyssa Namias. Amy, what'd you think of Cookie Queens?
19: Yeah, this is a really likable documentary that's just about Girl Scout, four Girl Scouts selling Girl Scout cookies and the big business of what selling Girl Scout cookies means to the economy. Every year, Girl Scout cookies make about $800 million in sales. Big cookie.
18: Yeah.
19: Big cookie.
18: Yeah, it is big cookie, yeah.
19: If you bought them recently, you know that cookies are about $6 a box. Mm. This movie is about the girls who are making only $1.10 off each box and really working their tiny tails off trying to sell them. Part of the deal, and I know this because I was a Girl Scout myself, my dad was the cookie man of our troop. We had a garage full of cookies. You say how many boxes you think you can sign up, you make a pledge, and then you have to sell them all, or you're on the hook for the amount of cookies that you bought ahead of time. It's nerve-wracking.
17: Yeah.
19: And so the girls in here range from a five-year-old who says, I'll do 55 boxes, and is very lazy about it and doesn't really want to bother that much, and her parents are like, come on, to a girl in El Paso who signs up for more boxes than El Paso has street traffic. For which is very nerve-wracking for her parents, to this 12-year-old named Olive, who's kind of emerges as the star of the film, who is this fantastic upseller. My goodness, she should be in charge of every CEO should be fired and just put her in charge. She's incredible. And then there's a family where the mother has really pressured her daughters to be like the best cookie sellers of, I think they're in Chino. And her daughters are, you know, cookie selling has changed a bit since I was a kid. They're doing TikToks, they have dances, online videos, trying to go viral. It's a real career. And you just sort of leave this film thinking about, you know, parental pressure, about girls, you know, really growing up fast in this cookie. They're all taking it a lot more seriously than I did. I think I was like, parents buy us cookies, I'm fine, whatever. You really just fall in love with these sweet, accomplished girls and admire their work. And, yeah, I'm gluten-free, so I can't buy that many cookies, but they have one now, so I'm excited about that.
18: That's great. Cookie Queens is rated G. I can't remember the last time we've seen a G-rated film, which is great. The documentary is in select theaters. Olmo is set in New Mexico, the film directed by Fernando Emke, who co-wrote the screenplay with Vanessa Garnica. Tim, what do you think of Olmo?
17: This is just an absolutely exquisite little mishmashing of things together in the film, almost like those kind of films that we were talking about in the 70s. This one happens to be set, whatever year Saturday Night Fever came out, which I think is 76, 77 or something like that, because this kid is obsessed with that album and the outfits and the pointing to the sky and all that kind of stuff. We're set in New Mexico with this little family. Our lead, Olmo, his mother, his father, his sister, and his best friend who's going to come over. That's pretty much the whole cast of this movie. It opens in a sort of standard way. Olmo has got the fix for the girl who lives across the street, and you know he's doing the thing that a 14-year-old boy do back then, and we have that little moment at the opening of this film, and then we realize that we're in a film that's fairly serious, has a central serious thing at the center of it. His father has MS and is paralyzed from the neck down, and Olmo has to go help him go to the bathroom. So we move from that to this. And that's the thing that's sitting at the middle of this film, that dad who can't move, and his sister and his mother's a nurse, they're 3 months behind on the rent. It's all of that just happening. But all Olmo really wants to do is get with that girl across the street over there if he can. She says, hey, look, there's going to be this party. My record player is broken. I'm supposed to bring your record player. I know you got a record player. Bring the record player. I'll let you come to the party. So it's one of those. You know, the record player's broke. And the only person in the house who can fix the record player is dad, who can't move. So he's going to have to open up that box and talk his son. It's like a submarine operation. It's like this whole thing. And
18: diffusing the bomb.
17: And there are these strains and tensions going on between everyone in this movie because of this situation. Well, at the same time, you know, there's a whole lot of love. That little cousin who comes over, who is just exquisite in this movie. He's this little boy. He's got these Tony Lama cowboy boots, which was like a big deal.
18: A big deal.
17: Particularly in the 1970s. They're plainly too big for him. He doesn't care. He's just going to wear them anyway. He sticks some paper in the toe of the book. Like, we should do all this stuff. It's just all of that as we see this boy try to get through this day so he can get that turntable, get to that party, hopefully get with that girl, make sure his dad is okay. And that's the whole movie. It's just exquisite. Plan B film, Brad Pitt, producer on this movie. I love it when Plan B does little movies like this, and they do them quite a lot.
18: The film is Olmo, again set in New Mexico. Fernando Emke is the director. The film's unrated. You can see it in select theaters. The Last House, a sci-fi thriller starring Greta Lee and Wagner Moura. The film is directed by Louis Leterrier, and Matthew Robinson wrote the screenplay. Amy, what'd you think of The Last House?
19: Yeah, this is a glossy, grim Netflix movie that is just a concentrated dose of COVID PTSD. Oh my goodness. The setup here is that Wagner Moura and Greta Lee play parents. They're in Seattle. They come home on an average day and they're about to run some errands when they realize the door won't open. They're locked inside. Nothing will open. Windows, nothing. Garage. Stuck in their house. Mm. And so is everybody in their neighborhood. Mm. They can see through the windows and they're holding up signs like, what's going on? Is this aliens? Day one, okay, this is annoying. We're locked in. This is weird. Day two, day three, day four, this movie goes on and they and their young kids wind up being the last house. I feel like that's probably not a spoiler because it's the title.
17: Yeah.
19: it's in the title. And boy, oh boy, is it really good. This movie goes places where you think, I cannot believe that we're going to still forgive and root for the characters after you've seen this. I kind of admire that. But it's really, I think, just a film about survivalism. You have these parents who I think are very good at what they do. He's an engineer. She's very wise. It's lovely to see them not argue so much as just come together and be like, how can we get through this? Make the kids do gym class. Make the kids learn piano. They're finding ways to build their time. In a way, it almost romanticizes the idea of being locked in, and that I kind of remember that feeling for a hot minute, you know? But I don't know. I could not get on board with this completely. Like, the effects look cheap. Mm. There's scenes of small animals in peril that are pretty rough. I don't know. What did you think, Tim?
17: Well, this probably overthinks itself just a wee bit more than it ought to, because it starts out very strongly. You know, when they figure out, well, you try to break the windows, everything that you're thinking of right now that you would try to do to get out of your house, they try to do. And they can't get out of this house.
18: They're not yelling at him, why don't you do
17: that? Oh, yeah. You've sort of wrap your, and right, okay, gotcha. They can't get out of the house. And then it becomes the, well, then what's going on movie? What's going on? And we're teased about what might be going on. There's a storm, there's this rain, it has something to do with the rain. You know, maybe it is aliens, maybe it's not. What's going on? But a lot of it is just, how are these two kids and two adults going to survive this, at least over here in this one particular house? And it goes on. It goes on long enough that they have to cast a different actor to play the little girl when we get about halfway through this movie, because that's how long this has been going on. Yeah. And then, you know, it all gets sort of turned up to 11. And then it does the thing that it should not have done. It tries to explain. It tries to answer the question.
18: And it would have been better to leave it.
17: Don't explain. Never answer the question. Don't do it. Don't do it. Whatever you come up with is going to be as interesting as what's in my head.
18: The Last House, rated PG-13, starring Greta Lee and Wagner Moura. Louis Leterrier is the director, and you can see it on Netflix. Above and Below, a crime thriller starring Laura Morano and Antonio Banderas. The film's directed by Jesse V. Johnson, written by Anthony Stephen Giordano. Tim.
17: Antonio Banderas' other movie this week, which he's less good at because he's just playing this gangster guy. Jesse V. Johnson, though, makes a lot of B-level gangster movie, thriller-type gangster movies, makes a lot of them, British director, you know, and I'm sorry, I just always like Jesse's movies, no matter how dumb they are. This one has some girls in a cage surrounded by sharks. and a bag of money outside the cage. The gangster on the boat up there wants the money. He wants them to get out of the cage and get the money, or he's going to leave him down there. Hey, that's solid. That's just solid, man. And so is this movie.
18: The film Above and Below is unrated. You can see it in select theaters. 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Kristen Lopez joining us to talk about them. 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

0: It's Film Week on LAist 89.3 in the LAist app. I'm Larry Mantles. We listen to Henry Mancini's Oscar-winning film music from Breakfast at Tiffany's, Moon River, which also became a pop hit back in 1961. An example of a romantic film adapted from a highly successful book, and one that became a beloved film as well. In the new Turner Classic Movies book in the series, but have you read the book? Romantic movies are front and center. Kristen Lopez covers 40 different love stories that have inspired favorite romantic films. Kristen, so good to have you back with us today on Film Week.
1: Thank you so much for wanting to have me back on. I appreciate it.
0: So let's talk first about the series. For those who aren't familiar, you've been on previously to talk about it. This started, what, about 3 years ago?
1: Yeah, about that. Time has no meaning anymore, so it feels both long and short.
0: And so the idea behind this is taking movies that are adapted, in this case, the genre of romantic movies, which can pose a challenge because if you're updating something, for example, from many years ago, and you got today's sensibilities, which don't match those in the past. So just, you know, share with us some of the films that you think met that challenge the best.
1: I mean, the whole book was challenging. You know, romance was something that TCM had selected that they had already wanted to do. It was not something that was on my radar. And it was hard because there were romance is one of those genres that things do fall out of fashion and books fall out of fashion. So there were books that I wanted that I couldn't have access to that were out of print. It was a lot harder to find certain things. So I had to kind of skew romance to fit into the book that I wanted. So certain people have said to me, like, you know, Ghost and Mrs. Muir, you know, that romance, or The Graduate is a great example. You know, is that really a romance? And so there were things where I had to really look at it from that angle of being like, how can I convey the romantic elements of it? So it really did force me as the writer to look at them in a different way, look at a movie that maybe I didn't initially perceive as a straightforward romance and redefine it, you know, kind of play with that definition of what is a love story. You know, is it something where the romance is front and center, or can it be a different narrative and the love between two people takes over?
0: Well, The Ghost and Mrs. Muir to me is totally a
1: romantic
0: film.
1: And I think that, you know, stuff like Pride and Prejudice is of course a love story, but then you watch how the 1940s film portrays it and it really, I think, feels more like a comedy film that just happens to have a romance in it because of how they chose to play with the material. So it had a far more fluid definition, I think, than the first book, which was just straight, you know, adaptations. Whatever it is, as long as it's got source material, it counts.
0: Well, I love you started with the 1921 silent film, of course, The Sheik. I'm a Hollywood High graduate. We're called The Sheiks because of this. And the mural up on the side of the auditorium is of the star of the film playing The Sheik. From the movie. It's very meta at Hollywood High. So share with us, what was the source material for The Sheik?
1: I mean, The Sheik is one of those books written in the early 1900s, and it's very much a book about rough wooing, which is a literary concept that I think, thankfully, has fallen out of fashion.
0: Rough wooing. I haven't heard that term.
1: It's essentially a story about a woman that, you know, has to be tamed. And that is the narrative crux, that the wooing of the woman is usually very violent, non-consensual in many instances.
0: Here's the kidnapping, right?
1: There's kidnapping, there's sexual assault, there's all these different things. And The Sheik is no different. So the heroine in that movie, you know, who dares to wear pants, wants to go out into the desert and be an adventurer and an explorer. And she is, some might say punished, some might say rewarded by being kidnapped by this sheik and, you know, kind of tamed into being a princess of the desert, so to speak. And it's very controversial. The book, I think, is definitely a harder sit than the movie. The movie is still very problematic, but even they knew that adapting the book, they could not have all the rape, you know, in the book that happened. So there is still a lot of violence. There is still a lot of non-consensual relations between Rudolph Valentino and the female lead, but it's, dare I say, softened compared to the book.
0: Wow. Yeah. And Valentino, of course, it's hard to overstate how big a star he was. And
1: big deal.
0: I assume this was acquired as a vehicle for him.
1: Not necessarily.
0: Oh,
1: they
0: really?
1: Originally had a different actor that they wanted. And I forget the studio head at the time, but it was his secretary that had suggested Valentino. And Valentino would be a cheaper option than getting an established actor.
0: So he wasn't Rudolph Valentino
1: yet. He was not Rudolph Valentino yet. This movie made him Rudolph Valentino. And, you know, he had a lot of various feelings about being pigeonholed as the Sheik, you know, after making the movie. But, I mean, it was larger than life, you know. And, of course, he's not a Middle Eastern performer. He was Italian. And the movie is very deliberate in the response of, this is not an interracial, inter-ethnic relationship. There's the reveal that he actually is from white parentage to make the relationship okay for the time period.
0: We're talking with the author of But Have You Read the Book? The Romance Edition for TCM, Turner Classic Movies Books. Kristen Lopez joining us again on Film Week. Speaking of problematic material, and it's become a problematic film, Gone with the Wind, which is a movie spectacle, including an intermission, huge fanfare. It traveled the country as an event film when it came out, based on the bestseller by Margaret Mitchell. Share with us about, there's been whole movies made about the making of Gone with the Wind, but what are some things you learned about it you found fascinating?
1: Yeah, Gone with the Wind, I had a lot of people ask me why I didn't put Gone with the Wind in the first book, and it was mostly because I didn't want to read it, because it's so long. You know, it's over, I think, 600 pages, depending on which.
0: And yet was a bestseller, even at that length.
1: Huge bestseller. And, you know, it's one of those where when they adapted the movie, the movie's already 3 hours, but there's so much more in the book. Histories, whole histories of people. You could learn more about Scarlett O'Hara's father and his history and, how he came to America after, you know, killing a man in a bar fight. And Scarlett O'Hara is far more venal. She has multiple children in the book. And she talks about how, you know, Bonnie Blue, the child she has with Rhett Butler, is the prettiest of her children. She's not the best mother at all in the book, less so in the movie. And Rhett Butler, of course, has a deeper history. There's other characters that pop up, other enslaved people that have histories in the book. So it's very much this big sweeping narrative that they could not tell everybody's story in the film. So it was interesting, having known the movie so well, to get to learn these other backstories and these other characters that don't even register on screen.
0: Kristen, I love that you included the Otto Preminger film of 1944, Laura, which I love it. Great score, by the way.
1: Yes.
0: Some terrific performances. This based on a novel by Vera Caspary that came out just a year before the film.
1: Yeah, and Caspary was not happy with this movie at all. She was not pleased with it, as most authors tend to be sometimes with adaptations, because the story was personal to her. She had worked in ad marketing, much like Laura does in the book and in the movie. And when they cast Jean Tierney, she did not understand the casting, because she was like, Jean Tierney is too pretty. She's, you know, you could knock her over with a feather. She saw someone more like Joan Crawford, somebody hard.

0: and does a really great job. In the book, he's ready to marry her so that he can make her a woman that's cooking in the kitchen and taking care of him. He feels that by solving this mystery, you know, he could have a nice wife too. Like, she's a good woman. And Laura in the book is not a woman who wants to be cooking dinner and, you know, making sandwiches. She wants to find a partner. And, you know, the sad realization in the book is her and Diane Redfern, the woman that is murdered in her place, are just discarded women, you know, by men who want to, you know, domesticate them. And so it's a really dark story that Hollywood kind of romanticized in its own way. And I love the book. I also love the movie. I think they're two really great examples of storytelling.
1: So is Gaspari's book a noir, would you say? Or did they take... It is?
0: Very much a noir, yes.
1: So it's not like they, because that was popular in film at the time, they turned it into a noir.
0: And it's a really offbeat noir because it's got so many different ways of writing. Because Mark McPherson, the Dan Andrews character, tells his story, quote-unquote, and he says he's not a writer, whereas the Clifton Webb character is a writer. And the Clifton Webb character in the book, thankfully they didn't do this, is described as this very overweight kind of, there's a lot of homophobia, a lot of fat phobia in it, and vaguely disabled. And so his whole thing is that he's angry and bitter because a woman like Laura wouldn't want him. So it's very interesting how Caspari uses male narratives to tell this story of a woman who doesn't want to be confined by men.
1: Wow. Vera Caspari, the author of Laura, adapted a year later by director Otto Preminger into a classic film. It's Film Week on LAist, 89.3 in the LAist app. Kristen Lopez with us, author of, but if you read the book, The Romance Edition, a whole series she's doing for Turner Classic Movies. We'll continue with Kristen in just 1 minute.
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1: It's Film Week on LAist, 89.3 in the LAist app. I'm Larry Mantle. You're listening to music, of course, from the soundtrack of The Graduate, one of the 40 films that Kristen Lopez writes about in her new book. But have you read the book, The Romance Edition, 40 Love Stories That Inspired Our Favorite Films, part of the Turner Classic Movie series of books? Kristen Lopez with us on Film Week. Let's talk about the 1995 movie, The Bridges of Madison County, directed by Clint Eastwood, and of course, a film that featured Eastwood and Meryl Streep, two star turns, but a beloved book, and always a hard thing when people are so emotionally attached to a book when they see, you know, it on screen. It doesn't necessarily fit what they anticipate, you know, from the pages of the book. Share with us with Bridges of Madison County about how that adaptation process went.
0: Yeah, it was a long one. There were a lot of different directors that wanted to work with the material. Spielberg was reportedly attached at one point. Both Sidney Lumet and Sidney Pollack had dabbled with it. A lot of people wanted to tell the story, and a lot of actors had gone through the ranks of playing the character that Clint Eastwood would play. And Eastwood was only originally supposed to star, and he had some beef with the original director and eventually decided he was just going to do it himself, which is fine.
1: Which has happened before, I think, with Eastwood films.
0: Exactly. Yeah. And he really wanted Meryl Streep, but the book the original book is very florid in its prose, almost comically so. You know, there's a love scene between Robert and Francesca in the book where she's talking about describing him like a tiger shooting lightning. It's very overwrought. And Meryl Streep didn't like that purple prose. And he said,

0: I'm going to get rid of all of that, so you don't have to worry about it. And they both worked really well together. You know, Meryl, it's not one of her better accents, I would say, but it's one of those movies where it really does pare down the story of the book to just these two people. It's predominantly set in one location. Two people talking, you know, and just discovering this natural ease with each other. He did keep the ending from the book, which was great. So he didn't really do a lot of changing. He just paired. You know, I think there was a lot of streamlining in the sense of removing a lot of the community elements, a lot of the societal things like extramarital affairs and how that played in the time period to focus on, you know, two people over 40, you know, just falling in love.
1: We're talking about The Bridges of Madison County, one of the 40 films Kristen Lopez writes about in the Turner Classic Movies book. But have you read the book? That same year, we got the adaptation of Terry McMillan's Waiting to Exhale, Forrest Whitaker directing the film. Share with us the story of adapting that book.
0: You know, it was something that was a challenge because romance is still very much a white literary tradition. And so, you know, I didn't really want to have to reuse authors. But if I wanted authors of color, you know, there wasn't a whole lot of choice that was mainstream except for Terry McMillan. So we have two McMillan books.
1: How Stella Got Her Groove Back, which came 3 years later.
0: Exactly. And Terry McMillan, I mean, is a fascinating person because to read Waiting to Exhale and to read How Stella Got Her Groove Back, they're two very different books that play with a lot of themes of involving women of color trying to find romance. And Waiting to Exhale, the book, does suffer from, I think, a lot of what we would see in the 90s in literature, ingrained fat phobia. So poor Loretta Devine's character in the book, you know, there's a lot of reference made to how she can't find a man because of her weight. At one point in the book, she has a heart attack, and one of the characters, I think it's the Whitney Houston character, jokes to her, well, this is one way to lose weight and to go on a diet. It becomes incredibly cringy. Thankfully, that is removed in the film. But it really was a game changer to see a story about Black women talking about things like drugs. And, you know, this is the book is set right before MLK Day becomes a holiday. So she very much is talking about issues in the community and the struggles that Black women faced in trying to find romance and be treated as equals and be treated as people. The film removes, I think, a lot of that social commentary and makes it more a film about female friendship and romance, which, again, I think is why the book is so important, because there is all this necessary history that you get when you read it as well as watch the film.
1: It's interesting because she co-adapted both of the movies with Ron Bass. So this is, I mean, that happens from time to time. It's not the norm that the author of the book gets to be so involved with the screenplay.
0: No. It was fascinating that her and someone like Richard Matheson as well got to adapt his own book. And I think when you have an author kind of working with the material, that's a double-edged sword. Some authors get too precious about their stuff. Others are more collaborative. And I think in the case of McMillan's adaptations, it was a great collaboration.
1: Out of Sight, taking an Elmore Leonard book of the same name, and Steven Soderbergh here with a screenplay from Scott Frank, really takes the twists and turns of that book, executed very well. Jennifer Lopez, George Clooney, and great chemistry with the leads.
0: Oh, it's great. It's one of the few times where when I was reading the book, I was like, God, I wish I had the movie in front of me, because the scenes in the trunk are so ingrained in your head.
1: Yes.
0: And the book is far more noirish than, you know, much like Laura, the noir is so paramount. The love story just is there, but it doesn't have that blending, I think, that Soderbergh gives so well. And it's far darker, too. The Don Cheadle character is far more villainous, you know, than in the finished film. And the heist that they're plotting in the film, it's a different feeling. It's more about the romance in the film. So it was a great example of, I love Elmore Leonard.
1: Yeah.
0: So it was a great example of when I tell people, you know, you read the book and it's great. You watch the movie, you lose nothing. They're two separate entities that work on their own.
1: And my favorite of the Elmore Leonard adaptation, Jackie Brown by Quentin Tarantino. Kristen, thank you so much for joining us. We appreciate it.
0: Anytime.
1: Kristen Lopez, author of the Turner Classic Movies book, but have you read the book, 40 Love Stories That Inspired Our Favorite Films? For our Film Week critics, I'm Larry Mantle. Thanks so much for joining us. Have a great weekend.
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3: Good morning, Nerida Moreno with you. Here and Now is next, then at 12, it's Fresh Air. We remember renowned horse trainer Monty Roberts with an interview from 1997. 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That's coming up today at noon, then it's All Things Considered with me at 1. 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
8: I'm Deborah Becker. It's Here and Now. Coming up, Meta must pay almost $1 billion in fines for not doing enough to protect young people on their platforms. What does this verdict mean for the social media giant?
7: Also, Puerto Ricans express frustration as the government rations water 48 hours on, 48 off.
9: It's not the lack of water, it's the lack of accountability and the act of having a sense of knowing what needs to be done.
8: Also, we find out why Arizona State University's Cronkite Journalism School is offering a degree in content creation.
10: Our faculty designed this really as a direct response to this growing creator economy that's poised to reach $480 billion by 2027.
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11: Live from NPR News, I'm Lakshmi Singh. President Trump's embattled nominee for attorney general will likely squeak by in his Senate confirmation. NPR's Barbara Sprunt reports Todd Blanche is receiving key support from Louisiana Republican Senator Bill Cassidy.
12: Acting Attorney General Todd Blanche has been facing an increasingly uphill battle in his Senate confirmation. Republican Senators Lisa Murkowski of Alaska and Susan Collins of Maine both are opposing his nomination, which meant all eyes were on Senator Cassidy of Louisiana. Cassidy said he had concerns over Blanche's judgment and how politicized the department has become, but ultimately said he'll support him.
13: The choice is not between perfection and Mr. Blanche. It is between Mr. Blanche and another acting attorney general who may not run the department effectively under President Trump and who indeed may not be as good as Mr. Blanche.
12: Cassidy's support gives Blanche the votes he'll need for confirmation and is a major win for the White House. Barbara Sprunt, NPR News, Washington.
11: The U.S. economy unexpectedly lost 23,000 jobs last month. The government's monthly employment report out today revealed a surprising turn, given analysts had expected the labor market to add about 80,000 jobs. Diane Swank, a prominent economic advisor with KPMG, says it'll be more difficult for companies to hire if inflation keeps rising.
14: In the service sector, there was some mixed messages about whether or not it was a little stagflationary, because both manufacturing and services showed a lot of inflation, even though hiring was not terrific in the service sectors.
11: The July jobs report also shows the unemployment rate fell slightly to 4.1%. And the Labor Department has revised its numbers from May and June to reflect that during that period, the economy gained about 100,000 fewer jobs than initially estimated. A federal judge in Oakland has given the Trump administration until today to reimburse legal nonprofits representing more than 20,000 immigrant children. That's after it stopped paying in December. From member station KQED in San Francisco, Taiki Hendricks reports.
15: The case is playing out amid upheaval in a system set up by Congress to ensure unaccompanied kids have lawyers in immigration court. The government let its contract with the nonprofits lapse last month and hired a Texas firm tied to President Trump. Alvaro Huerta is with Immigrant Defenders Law Center in Los Angeles, one of the groups that sued.
16: we've seen that children are going unrepresented, and I think they're going to have a hard time explaining to the judge why children who should be receiving legal services are not getting them right now.
15: The judge has ordered the administration to show how it can properly serve kids going forward. For NPR News, I'm Taiki Hendricks in San Francisco.
11: From Washington, this is NPR News.
3: Live from LAS News, I'm Nereida Moreno. Good morning. Air regulators have unanimously approved tougher odor controls at the burned-out Lineage warehouse in Boyle Heights. They include 90 stipulations, and each violation could result in a $70,000 fine. Lineage has also agreed to clear all the rotting food within the next 2 weeks. The company's vice president, Dominic DiCarlo, says the food removal is a very tedious operation.
17: These workers that we're talking about are literally like Spider-Man climbing up in this gear, in racking, and physically pushing box and product down one at a time.
3: That audio was from our media partner, CBS LA. Lineage says about 85% of the food waste is now gone. Meanwhile, food insecurity is on the rise in Orange County, especially among children. The latest report from Feeding America says one in six kids in OC experienced food insecurity in 2024, and that's up 27% from the year before. Laval Brewer is the head of South County Outreach, which operates a food pantry, and he says today's needs are likely far worse.
18: When they do this report again, they're going to see a significant rise in the number of people who are food insecure, because the federal government has said to people that they no longer qualify for SNAP benefits.
3: He says the loss of public benefits, low wages, and the rising cost of living are major factors. And the Sherman Oaks Library is holding a used book sale tomorrow before it closes for a month for HVAC repairs. They're offering books, DVDs, puzzles, and vinyl for as low as 50 cents. And that runs from 9:30 a.m. to 1:30 p.m. And the time now is 11:06.
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8: And I'm Deborah Becker in Boston. It's here and now. The almost $1 billion fine in New Mexico against Meta may not seem like all that much for the parent company of Instagram and Facebook, but it is a major ruling in the ongoing debate over social media and children's safety. New Mexico Attorney General Raul Torres joins us now. He's a Democrat running for re-election in November. A.G. Torres, welcome back to the show.
25: Thanks for having me, Deborah.
8: So you've been representing New Mexico in this suit against Meta. The judge ruled this week that the social media giant must pay $567 million in a fine. And that's on top of $375 million in penalties in March from the previous phase of this suit over the harm to children's mental health. Now, Attorney General, you were seeking three times as much, right? $3.7 billion. So is this amount disappointing?
25: No, and that's actually been a bit of a misunderstanding. When we put the $3.7 billion in front of the court, we were talking about the total amount of damages that our children had suffered in the most recent sort of mental health crisis. So this is actually in line with the kind of recovery that we wanted. But I think the more important thing to recognize is that if this judgment were replicated in all 50 states, it would be collectively $150 billion in liability for Meta. And that goes to this larger point about whether or not this single verdict can shape behavior and shape their sort of financial calculations. We've always understood that we by ourselves couldn't do this, but by taking a lead and showing that this is a line that can be taken by other states and other jurisdictions, we've fundamentally provided a blueprint for everyone else in this country country and around the world to hold this company accountable.
0: Yeah, so you expect your suit to be the precedent in future suits from other states against Meta?
25: Absolutely. And more than that, even though the judge did not grant all of the injunctive relief that we've been looking for, if you read his order carefully, he was actually restrained in part because he expects the legislature and Congress to take up some of the more sweeping calls for change that we included in this case. And that's exactly what we're going to be focusing on in the upcoming legislative session here in New Mexico.
0: Now, Meta did make $60 billion in profits last year. So even if we just look at one suit, New Mexico's, and the $1 billion, I mean, is that amount significant when you look at the total bottom line?
25: Well, again, this is a state that's we are proud and a mighty state, but we're very small, and we have a small population, a small user base. If you extrapolate this verdict onto the rest of this country and the rest of the world, and Meta can be held liable for the same theories and the same damages that they've caused, that is going to be a significant financial hit to this company. And it will ultimately shape behavior for them and everyone else in the sector.
0: We reached out to Meta, and they sent us a statement saying that they disagree with the ruling and they will appeal. Part of the statement reads, quote, "We will work hard to keep people safe on our platforms and have been transparent about the challenges of identifying and removing bad actors and harmful content," end quote. So I wonder if this ruling stands, because Meta has certainly indicated an appeal, and the money does come forward for New Mexico, where would it go?
25: Well, the abatement fund that's been established or will be established by the court's order goes primarily to treatment. That is a comprehensive fund that the state of New Mexico can use to both deal with the mental health harms and also to educate our kids about and our families and parents about the potential harm in these spaces. But what we're really trying to do is undo some of the damage from addiction and exploitation that has been facilitated by Meta. They caused this harm. That's what the court determined, and now they're responsible for making it right.
0: Mm-hmm. And are you optimistic about an appeal in this particular case when you have someone like Meta appealing this ruling? Do you think it is going to happen, that there actually will be an abatement fund set up?
25: Yeah, I actually am confident in the way in which we presented this case. The judge ruled definitively that this type of harm is not covered by Section 230, which is their sort of primary way to try and shield themselves from liability. I think the court rightly crafted a solution that meets both the harm and what we want to do prospectively. So I think this is going to hold up on appeal, but more importantly, this should be a call to action for the legislature here and for Congress to take up those things that were left untouched by this order to try and finally deliver a safe experience and environment for our kids now and in the future.
0: And just briefly, are there any other sort of legal actions, litigation pending against Meta or other social media companies on the part of your office?
25: Absolutely. I was actually communicating with my friend Rob Bonta in California last night, and you know, they've got a trial date that's, I think, in little more than a month, with much of the same type of presentation that we made here in New Mexico. So we're just getting started. There are AGs all over the country that are going to be doing this, and that's exactly as it should be.
0: All right. New Mexico Attorney General Raul Torres, thanks very much for speaking with us.
25: Thank you, Deborah.
1: In Puerto Rico, a water shortage is getting worse. Starting today, residents in the capital, San Juan, and surrounding cities face rationing, 48 hours with water and then 48 without. NPR's Adrian Florido joins us from Puerto Rico. And Adrian, what does the shortage there look like today?
2: Well, Puerto Rico has been very dry for months, Scott. You know, just in terms of the landscape, a lot of dying vegetation, grass that's turned brown, trees drooping. Summer is usually very wet here. It's the hurricane season, but there's been almost no rain for months. This is Puerto Rico's driest summer in more than a century, and that means that the reservoirs that feed water to homes and businesses are not being replenished and are close to empty. So the governor decided this week to cut the flow of running water starting today to about 180,000 homes and businesses whose taps are going to be going dry every 2 days for 2 full days.
24: So going dry, is this rationing of water for drinking and cooking or for bathing and washing clothes or all the above?
2: All of it. It's the water that comes out of the faucet when you wash dishes. So when you shower or you brush your teeth, when you flush the toilet, people are just not getting water delivered to their homes starting today.
24: Surely residents there are frustrated. They've been dealing with some of this already, angry about this. What are they saying?
2: They are angry, they're frustrated, and that is pretty much the universal feeling here. Listen to all of the cars honking in support of a protest that I went to last night where people were shouting, "Water for the people."
24: Adrian, residents, I understand, have been facing some level of rationing for a long time, weeks, perhaps even months. So how are they coping? How are they doing the trade-offs here?
2: Yeah, you're right. The island's public water utility has, for the better part of a year, not been able to deliver water to a lot of people's homes. So although the formal rationing is starting today, a lot of people have been coping for months without water for days at a time. In terms of how they're coping, well, they're cooking less, bathing less, letting their plants wilt, storing water in buckets and bins when they do get water, filling them up and storing the water. They're buying a lot of bottled water. Last night, I visited a woman named Norma Peña. She showed me how she had used tape to seal two of the toilets in her house shut so that her family would use only the one on the first floor. It was a way for this family to control how much water they're pouring into the toilet bowl to flush.
4: Because toilets take a lot of the water, most of the water. If you know, what's that, 4 gallons every time you flush it? That's a lot of water. But again, when the crisis comes, you have to figure out new ways of surviving, so.
2: The government is relying on the National Guard to help distribute water to communities that are facing these cuts, and officials are also urging people to conserve water as much as possible.
24: Adrian, you mentioned this historic drought. It's just so dry right now in Puerto Rico, but I gather that's not the only reason for the shortage, is it?
2: Yeah, that's right. There are a lot of reasons, Scott, and one of them is just the sorry state of the water infrastructure in Puerto Rico. The pipes that carry water from reservoirs and treatment plants to people's homes, they're old and they're crumbling. The government has not maintained them really for decades. And the government itself reports that about 60% of the clean, treated water flowing through those pipes leaks out into the ground before it ever reaches people's homes.
24: 60%?
2: 60%. More than half of the water coming out of water treatment plants just gets lost to inefficiencies in the system. And that is a big source of frustration for people. I met a woman named Yomadil Caban last night. She lives in San Juan. She had no water. And she said, yes, Puerto Rico is in a drought, but if the island's pipes were in better shape, these water reserves that Puerto Rico does have would last a lot longer.
5: We have a rainforest. We're the only rainforest in all of the United States. So we have water. It's not the lack of water. It's the lack of efficiency and the lack of accountability and the act of you know, having a sense of knowing what needs to be done.
2: A lot of people here blame a history of government corruption. They're also very mad at the governor, Jennifer Gonzalez Colon, and they want her to change the leadership at the public water utility.
24: And Adrian, briefly, if the shortage gets worse, continues for a long time, what are the implications for, say, hospitals, for vulnerable people?
2: Yeah, the governor has warned that things could get worse, that these cuts might have to get even more drastic if the drought persists. You know, hospitals, for example, say that they are prepared because government regulations require them to have 20 days worth of water in cisterns. But places like schools had said that they were ready, and then today some schools canceled classes for kids because it turned out that they weren't going to be able to provide places for kids to go to the bathroom. So there are a lot of sort of uncertainties because today is the first day of rationing about how places with vulnerable populations, with children, with older folks, will be able to cope, especially if this lasts a long time.
24: NPR's Adrian Florido is in San Juan, Puerto Rico. Adrian, thanks so much.
2: Thank you, Scott.
24: Elsewhere in the program, we will go to Arizona, where the big cities of Tucson and Phoenix are facing their own big water shortages. If you missed the story, you can go to our website, hereandnow.org. 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

0: Here and now on LAIST 89.3, I'm Nereida Moreno. Here are some stories we're watching in our newsroom. Outside of California, most Americans achieve home ownership by their mid-30s. But a new analysis from the Public Policy Institute of California finds that in the Golden State, that doesn't happen until age 47. Realtors say high home prices, stubborn interest rates, and sluggish wage growth are all keeping younger buyers locked out. 15 years ago, most Californians owned a home by age 41. Meanwhile, the city of West Hollywood is launching an e-bike giveaway. West Hollywood residents over the age of 18 can apply through the end of August, and 50 individual winners will be selected at the beginning of September, and priority will be given to people in low and moderate income households. Winners will have to agree to submit quarterly reports of how much they've used the bikes, and the voucher also includes bicycle maintenance. And the Ojai Raptor Center is accepting notes of encouragement for the bald eagle that's believed to be Big Bear's Jackie and the team that's been caring for her for the past 2 weeks. They're asking the public to not call, text, or show up to their door asking for updates, but that words of care via mail are welcome. You can send those to the Ojai Raptor Center for patient 26-519. Coming up on Here and Now, while many Americans turn their nose up at the idea of content creation, young people are leaning in, and Arizona State University is looking to capitalize. We'll hear from a dean at the Walter Cronkite School of Journalism, which is now offering a content creation major. That's still ahead. And a quick reminder that LAIST wants to hear from you. We are looking for feedback on how to make LAIST better. Tell us what you like and how we can improve. To be a part of our LAIST audience panel, go to our website at laist.com/input. The time now is 11:34.
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4: It's Here and Now. The situation on the border between Spain and Morocco is no longer an emergency. Tens of thousands of people had crossed into the Spanish territory of Ceuta on July 30th, most have now left. But as Terry Schultz reports, there is still a political divide in the European Union.
5: When the population of the Spanish border town of Ceuta on the North African coast nearly doubled in 2 days due to a sudden increase in would-be migrants, it sent a wave of panic throughout the European Union. Would these people get through the Spanish border and enter the rest of Europe? Spoiler, no, they wouldn't. But EU Migration Commissioner Magnus Brunner was keeping a close eye on that.
6: These past few days were, I would say, a test of our European resilience on the one hand and of the security of our external borders.
5: If that sounds like the other 26 countries had rallied behind Spain, think again. Many actually blamed Madrid. That sentiment was toned down by the time EU interior ministers met in emergency session Tuesday. But as the crisis was underway, 22 of the bloc's 27 prime ministers suggested in a hastily drafted letter that a ruling on migrant rights taken by the Spanish Supreme Court on July 8th and the government's decision this year to allow hundreds of thousands of undocumented migrants living in Spain to apply for residency may have encouraged the rush. While Commissioner Brunner acknowledged there's no proof of that.
6: It's not a good signal. Definitely not. It's not a good signal for the rest of Europe.
5: Migration expert Saili Heinikoski with the Finnish Institute of International Affairs has her own ideas about what's not good for Europe. The instinct by some EU member states to suspend visa-free travel with Spain, as Italy did, even though none of the incoming migrants made it through Ceuta's own border protection to travel onward.
7: That was really, really surprising and I think very detrimental for the EU as a whole.
5: Even Heinokoski's native Finland, the EU country furthest from Ceuta, immediately said it would reinforce its borders when the crossing started. Heinokoski also noted Finland has itself experienced migration manipulation on its border with Russia. She says upcoming elections in many countries are making migration issues even more politically charged than usual.
7: It tells about the whole political situation in the EU at the moment that it benefits the far right. They use it for their own political purposes.
5: Michel Lavoie is the director of the Brussels-based Platform for International Cooperation on Undocumented Migrants. She says research has disproven the argument that regularization of migrants creates a pull factor, and the fact that at least 80 people died in the Ceuta incident underscores the need for more legal pathways for people to enter Europe.
8: People dying while trying to come in is really what the focus should be. Why are people ready to risk their lives? Why?
5: Discussing ways to bring people in is much less politically popular at the moment than how to better keep them out, which was the top priority of the EU meeting Tuesday. And with the Spanish government outraged at how it was treated by most of its EU counterparts, there are fences to mend in more ways than one. For NPR News, I'm Terry Schultz in Helsinki.
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0: Here and now on LAS 89.3, Nereida Moreno with you. Stick around for Fresh Air coming up at 12. Today, we remember the renowned horse trainer Monty Roberts with an interview from 1997. He served as Queen Elizabeth's equestrian advisor, and he defied the conventional wisdom of breaking horses, creating a gentle trusting method instead. That's coming up in less than 10 minutes here on LAS 89.3 and always streaming on the LAist app. It's 11:51.
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4: It's here and now. For a long time, the idea of blasting a life-threatening, earthbound asteroid out of the sky has been the stuff of sci-fi thrillers. Think about an exasperated Leonardo DiCaprio warning the world about impending doom in the movie Don't Look Up.
5: Look, let's establish once again that there is a huge comet headed towards Earth.
4: Or Bruce Willis detonating a bomb on a meteor, saving mankind in Armageddon.
6: Press it.
4: Well, just like the movies, there are scientists working on a plan for if an asteroid does threaten our existence. Among those thinking about blowing up these threats is a team at the University of California, Santa Barbara. Philip Lubin is a UC Santa Barbara professor and the project's principal investigator. He joins us now. Professor Lubin, welcome to Here and Now.
7: Thank you for having me.
4: So, Professor, how much should we really worry about the threat of asteroids or planetary material destroying Earth? Is it a big concern?
7: Well, destroying Earth is one thing. I'm not concerned about that in a general sense. In terms of doing harm to humanity, yes, it's a concern. Do we get hit by things? Yes. The one passing by recently, 2026 GH2, was discovered only about a week before it passed by. But because they happen relatively infrequently, in general, it's not our highest priority to worry about.
4: And so your team is working on this method, really, to try to pulverize an asteroid before it can do damage. So what does that mean exactly?
7: Correct. The ways that people have often looked at defending the Earth from asteroids, comets are different matter. They're much bigger and much worse of a threat, but they happen less frequently. Asteroids are something where people often think of, let's just bump it off course. So, you know, it's like a ball's coming at me, I'll just deflect it a little bit so it misses me. The problem with that method is

0: Jazz critic Martin Johnson writes for The Wall Street Journal and Downbeat. He reviewed Jason Moran Plays Duke Ellington. Coming up, Justin Chang reviews Tony, the new film bio of Anthony Bourdain. This is Fresh Air.
1: 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Nereida Moreno with you. Stick around for All Things Considered with me coming up at 1. President Trump signed 2 executive orders targeting birthright citizenship and birth tourism. The latter is an issue that Trump has raised for years. And it's Food Friday, and we'll chat with 2-time Food Network champion Chef Daniel Shemtob about his new web series. 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
1: This is LAist 89.3. I'm Nereida Moreno. It's Food Friday, and today we've got a bit of a crossover. LAist food and culture writer Gab Chabran is here, and he's brought along a special guest, Chef Daniel Shemtob. He's founder of the Lime Truck and a two-time winner of the Food Network's Great Food Truck Race. Daniel's got a new web series called Better Than Your Mom, where he turns family recipes into tacos. And Gab has been following along. They join us now. Hey, Gab. Hey, Daniel.
2: Hey, Nereida.
3: Hey, how are you?
1: I'm doing well. Thank you so much for being here. Gab, I'm going to start with you. How did you first come across what Daniel's been up to?
2: So I met Daniel last year when he tragically lost his home in the Palisades fire, and we have just stayed in touch with each other. But, you know, he hit me up and he told me about this new series, Better Than Your Mom, and I was instantly intrigued. So it's this docu-series that deals with family recipes turned into tacos. So when he told me that, I was like, what? Stuff like gefilte fish, Filipino oxtail, which actually comes from a former Bachelor contestant. It was personal, though. There was no gimmicks. Real recipes, real families, and it's all kind of in honor of his mom, who he lost a few years ago.
1: Mm-hmm. And Daniel, walk us through the idea. Why tacos, and why turn somebody's family recipe into one?
3: I love tacos. The Lime Truck has been around for 17 years. I think we're one of the pioneers of the modern taco, you know, the more kind of unique fusion taco. And so I've been making, you know, hundreds, if not thousands of variations of these. And so it is my favorite vessel. And then doing a mom's recipe or a recipe that someone grew up on, there's so much passion and joy. And food is love. Food is nostalgia. Food is so much of what makes people kind of light up. And so the idea of finding out what that is and then turning it into my favorite vessel, it just made sense to me.
1: And I see that you have brought some food for us to try.
3: I did. So we have a very special taco from the show. It is the stuffed French toast taco. I hope that you get to enjoy it.
1: I am so ready.
2: Daniel just made this in our first floor kitchen here in the LA studio. So hot off the press, hot off the induction burner press. And when he told me, you know, the French toast taco, I was kind of like thinking, oh, like, does he put like a piece of bread in the taco? But no, it's literally a tortilla cooked in batter like you would French toast. And then you've got this beautiful filling. What do you think of it?
1: This is incredible. I've never had anything like that.
2: The outside sort of reminds me of a buñuelo, you know, mm-hmm. in that respect, but sort of French toastified.
1: That is so good. The sweetness, but the citrus flavor, what goes into that?
3: Yeah, so whenever you get a recipe, you want to make it, for me at least, feel very lime trucky. Mm-hmm. And there's no better ingredient than limes. And when a dish is really rich, the lime becomes the best friend because the acidity cuts through the richness, through the fat. And so there's lime zest and a little bit of lime juice in there.
1: Yeah, it's a thing. It's so well balanced. And I watch so much Food Network, so I'm so aware of that, like not wanting to make things too sweet or too one thing. And it's so well done.
3: Oh, thank you.
1: Thank you so much for bringing this in.
3: Oh, my pleasure. Obviously, I'm here to help promote the Better Than Your Mom show because we put a lot of heart and soul into it and they're quite difficult to film. I just want you to understand the premise is so insane. I literally go to Santa Monica with no idea if I'm going to be able to get anyone to come on my truck for like 3 hours in the middle of the day to shoot this. And so I walk outside and I'm like, hey, will you tell me your mom's best recipe? And 90% of the people like brush you off, 10% we'll start to tell you, and 1% will be like, let's go do this right now.
1: What are some of the toughest recipes that you've had to try to make?
3: So the oxtail adobo was really challenging. And this is so crazy. So Rachel is this amazing woman. And so we're outside getting set up for our first shot. And this woman walks by me and goes, what are you guys doing here? And I'm like, we're filming this show called Better Than Your Mom. She's like, well, tell me about it. So I start telling her about the show. And she's like, wait, I want to do this. And she literally agreed on the spot. Very first person came up to us. And I was like really weirdly thanking my mom from the other side being like, you have sent me this person. And that was our first episode making oxtail adobo. But that's challenging. First off, adobo is very specific to like each Filipino family. Like it's not the same. Secondly, braising oxtails in like a couple hours, like luckily I had my Instapot, but like it's not that easy of a thing to do. And so that was challenging. The next person, Brie, was like, oh, I have a Ukrainian cabbage that my grandma taught my mom and then taught me. And you're like, oh my God, this is like a really important dish to you guys. And she's like, yeah, it reminds me of growing up in this house. And I had never made stuffed cabbage before. Hmm. And so making it on the fly with two different types of cabbage and then honoring her grandma, but also making it like a lime truck dish, you know, it's crazy.
1: We've been speaking with Chef Daniel Shemtob and LA's food and culture writer, Gab Chabran. 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Daniel and Gab, thank you so much.
3: Thank you.
2: Thanks.
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0: This is All Things Considered from NPR News. I'm Mary Louise Kelly.
7: And I'm Elsa Chang. Prediction market sites like Kalshi and Polymarket have turned the world

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1: This is LAist 89.3. I'm Nereida Moreno. The community behind Big Bear's famous bald eagles are celebrating a major milestone. Dozens of acres near Jackie and Shadow's nest are now being preserved under the care of a SoCal land trust. McKenna Kramer takes us to the mountains.
2: Yeah, I saw a gray horned owl in the day.
3: Along the north side of Big Bear Lake is about 63 acres of undeveloped land, with trees towering over piles of pine cones, birds chirping, and the blue shoreline shining in the distance.
2: I think that was probably right around here.
3: The land was supposed to be turned into a housing project called Moon Camp, at least until now.
2: All of that, that's all Moon Camp, that's all the shoreline, that's all the eagle perch trees all along there.
3: That's Jenny Boissard, media manager for Friends of Big Bear Valley. We're walking together through the property that's now permanently preserved. And it's all because of a historic fundraiser the nonprofit led to raise $10 million in about 6 months.
4: It took the love of people living here, the people living around here, and the people watching through the live stream to make it a reality.
3: The land neighbors the San Bernardino National Forest, home to Jackie and Shadow's famous bald eagle nest, and the live stream cameras that captivate thousands of people around the world. The fundraiser reached about half its goal from fans who sent in more than 25,000 small donations.
4: People were auctioning things, and they would, you know, wait till they got paid. They would drive their friends and family crazy by spreading awareness, by sharing all the articles and all the media.
3: Jennifer Heichberger helped process all those checks coming through the mail.
5: I would say probably close to 1,000.
3: Jennifer's the treasurer for the San Bernardino Mountains Land Trust, the nonprofit that now officially owns the land.
4: She's the one that had to hand open every single envelope and go up and down the mountain to the bank.
3: Anna and Greg Brockman donated the rest of the money, about $5.5 million, which is what got the fundraiser over its goal. Greg Brockman is the co-founder of OpenAI, and Jenny says Anna Brockman is a big fan of the bald eagles.
4: She was very excited to do this for Jackie and Shadow and for the people that love them.
3: Eagles aren't hard to spot in Big Bear, at least with the street signs, art, and merchandise around town. But what about the Jackie and Shadow? Well, just ask Ron Wood, better known as Woody. He points out the nesting tree for up to 50 visitors a day.
6: People come from all over the world. I mean, I've met people from different countries, every state you could imagine, that see him on TV.
3: Woody works at Captain John's by Dana Point Park, where he takes me to a telescope toward the nesting tree and the eagle live stream playing a few feet away.
6: Sometimes we see them daily, you know, and it's a wonderful thing.
3: This is also where Jackie was rescued a few weeks ago. She couldn't seem to be able to fly away and got attacked by two other eagles. Woody says neighbors and the fire department took turns keeping watch over Jackie.
6: He stayed with them too until the rescue people came.
3: Jenny gets emotional when she talks about Jackie. The eagle's been getting intensive care for severe anemia at the Ojai Raptor Center. It's not clear when or if Jackie is coming back to the Big Bear nest.
4: She has to be able to take care of herself. She has to be able to defend herself. It doesn't do any good to release her before she is in at full strength because she may not make it.
3: But Jenny says one thing's for sure. Moon Camp will be waiting.
7: Yeah. I used to be good at that.
4: I hope that Jackie comes home because we have your Moon Camp ready, Jackie. It's all ready to go. So everybody, please raise a glass. Woo, we did it!
8: Yay, Moon Camp!
3: McKenna Kramer, LAist News.
1: And a quick note that we refer to the rescued eagle as Jackie in this story, since Friends of Big Bear Valley says it is indeed the famed bird. Some other stories we're watching for you. Local experts have created a new guide to help people affected by last year's LA fires navigate the complex questions about cleaning up their soil. We have more details at LAist.com. Meanwhile, the Sherman Oaks Library is holding a used book sale tomorrow before it closes for a month for HVAC repairs. They're offering books, DVDs, puzzles, and vinyl for as low as 50 cents. That runs from 9:30 a.m. to 1:30 p.m. And in sports, the Los Angeles Queens play the San Francisco Firebells today at 4:30 p.m. That game will be held in Springfield, Illinois, which is where all the games in the league are being played during its inaugural season. And by the way, it's 90 degrees right now in downtown LA, and the time is 2:49.
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9: 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Weekday afternoons at 3 on LAist 89.3.
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12: 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I'm Elsa Chang.
13: And I'm Mary Louise Kelly.
12: All right, time now for a summer progress report. Labor Day is only a month away, the unofficial finish line for summer, right?
13: Among our many to-do lists for the season were the books we set out to read, the projects we were absolutely, definitely going to tackle. So we wandered around NPR headquarters with one simple question.
14: What summer activity did you tell yourself you were going to do this summer that you have not yet done?
15: Oh, man. I said I was going to make so much ice cream, and I have a whole list of like summer-specific flavors. Have I even gone to the farmer's market and bought peaches for

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1: And it's here on LAist 89.3 and the LAist app. Julia Paskin with you. Dinosaur bones and taxidermied animals get most of the attention at the Natural History Museum in LA County, but researchers are excited about a new collection that could have big implications for monitoring climate change. And as Lucas Brady Woods reports, it's all about California tide pools.
2: On an overcast morning last month, Greg Rouse scoops water into a plastic bin from a tide pool near La Jolla's Bird Rock.
3: This place is incredibly diverse in habitats.
2: Sampling tide pools like this is pretty routine for Rouse, who's a marine biologist at Scripps Institute of Oceanography. But lately, it's been part of something bigger. Rouse is leading the first phase of a project to comprehensively document California's tidal ecosystems. That means logging every tiny organism found in tide pools from San Diego up to the Oregon border. Rouse and a team of scientists recently collected more than 7,000 samples from around Bird Rock, representing 1,600 species of invertebrates and algae, some of which may be new to science.
3: It's a baseline of what is here right now. It's a shame we didn't do this 20 years ago or 40 years ago, but in those times we didn't really have the DNA technology and the cost efficiency that we have these days.
2: The Intertidal DNA Library Project is, overall, a big undertaking. It's led by a coalition of top scientific institutions and is funded by the state to the tune of almost $10 million. The goal is to create the first detailed record of California's tidal habitats by focusing on the algae and invertebrates that live in them. Once collected, the physical specimens and their DNA profiles will be stored in a massive archive at the Natural History Museum of LA County. Scientists say referencing that library will let them more effectively monitor those habitats, which are especially vulnerable to the impacts of a changing climate. Dean Pencheff, one of the museum's lead scientists on the project, says there's a lot we don't know about our tide pools.
4: To responsibly manage the shore and manage our resources and manage the life on it, we need to know who's where and who's who.
2: Pencheff says the reference library will also lay the groundwork for new, powerful tools scientists can use to monitor changes in the tidal ecosystem. One of those emerging technologies uses environmental DNA, which naturally falls off of organisms. When scientists collect samples of water or sand, that eDNA in it can give them a snapshot of an ecosystem, but only if it's compared to a baseline. Creating that baseline is one reason why officials in charge of protecting the state's marine environments are excited about this project, including Mike Esgro, a scientist with the California Ocean Protection Council.
5: Where are invasive species showing up? What's happening with species range shifts as things migrate northward? Those are the kinds of questions that we can answer, start to answer with a lot of this information.
2: That's important to Esgro, who oversees California's official marine protected areas, which cover about 16% of the state's coastal waters. He hopes the library and emerging tools like eDNA that rely on it will help officials see, for example, if there are additional parts of the ocean that need state protection. Esgro, along with the other scientists on the project, also wanted to serve as an example for others like it across the country and the world. Back at the Scripps lab, Rouse, the marine biologist, fills a petri dish with sampled water and slides it under a microscope. He turns on a high-resolution monitor.
3: There's several species in here, and they just love living in this miofaunal sand grain habitat.
2: Hundreds of nearly microscopic shrimps, snails, worms, and at least one bright orange sea slug come to life on the screen. Similar specimens and their DNA are bound for the museum in Exposition Park, where they'll be a resource for scientists for years to come, just like the dinosaur bones and taxidermied animals. Lucas Brady Woods, LAist News.
1: You can see pictures of those little critters and the tiny pot tide pool creatures at LAist.com. We have more LAist news coming up in 15 minutes. Meanwhile, here are some of the headlines we're following. Julia Paskin here. Conservative Abelardo de la Espriella was sworn in as Colombia's president, not in the capital, as is the tradition, but in the volatile city of Cali, to signal a hardline approach to illegal armed groups in the region. The U.S. Senate has confirmed Cameron Hamilton as head of the embattled Federal Emergency Management Agency. Hamilton was among 74 nominations approved by the Senate today. And we have another brusher burning in the most northern part of LA County. The Ridge Fire in the Gorman area has quickly burned about 100 acres since starting at 3 this afternoon. It's caused an evacuation warning, and the 5 North is closed between the 135 Southern Split and Smoky Bear Road, where traffic is being diverted back southbound.
6: Hi, this is Larry Mantle. Next time on Film Week, our critics tell us about the romantic comedy One Night Only, starring Monica Barbaro and Callum Turner as New Yorkers in a city where sex between single people can happen only one night of the year. Plenty of comedy ensues. And we hear about the movie Tony, which gives us a 19-year-old Anthony Bourdain as he discovers American kitchens. It's Film Week, Friday at 10, Saturday at noon.
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9: From NPR News, this is All Things Considered. I'm Elsa Chang.
10: And I'm Mary Louise Kelly.
9: All right, time now for a summer progress report. Labor Day is only a month away, the unofficial finish line for summer, right?
10: Among our many to-do lists for the season were the books we set out to read, the projects we were absolutely, definitely going to tackle. So we wandered around NPR headquarters with one simple question.
11: What summer activity did you tell yourself you were going to do this summer that you have not yet done?
12: Oh, man. I said I was going to make so much ice cream, and I have a whole list of like summer-specific flavors. Have I even gone to the farmer's market and bought peaches for the peach ice cream I want to make? No.
9: Some of us had goals to dive into books.
13: One specific book that I started at the beginning of last year, and I told myself I'm giving myself till the end of the summer to finish it.
14: I made it a goal because I'm a big nerd who likes books about old boats.
10: Well, many of us, and this is me hand raising, we had planned to dive this summer into some water.
15: I wanted to go to the beach. I haven't been to the beach yet.
16: I really would have liked to visit more bodies of water.
17: I did say I was gonna like swim more, and I specifically got a certain hairstyle so I could swim for the 3 months of summer.
18: Not a river, not a swimming pool, not an ocean, not a sea. Just show me a puddle, I'll jump into it just to do it. I don't know. Got to figure it out before the summer ends.
9: No shame in staying dry. Well, exactly when summer ends depends on who you ask. Meteorologists call it at the end of August. Astronomers wait for the autumn equinox in September.
10: However you count the days, the window for summer plans, it's starting to close.
9: Not everyone is racing to fit one more thing into

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2: Now at 5, the UN warns a city in Sudan could be on the brink of a mass atrocity.
6: 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It is a red alert that needs to land on the desks of heads of state and government around the world.
2: 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Also this hour, to win the Senate race in Maine, both candidates need the support of an especially powerful voting bloc.
7: Women voters in Maine are the majority of voters, and so you have to take them seriously.
2: What women on the campaign trail in Maine say are the most important issues to them. And from the LAist newsroom this Food Friday, a local chef's web series turns your mother's signature dish into fusion tacos, and I get to try a French toast-inspired one. It's Friday, August 7th. NPR's National News is next.
8: Live from NPR News in Washington, I'm Janine Herbst. The Senate has approved a Russia sanctions bill with support from a broad bipartisan majority. NPR's Claudia Gisalis reports the plan saw momentum after the bill's architect, Lindsey Graham, died last month.
9: Senator Graham led the push for Russia sanctions as part of an effort to end the war in Ukraine. The legislation was named in his honor as the bill's supporters saw it as a tribute to the South Carolina Republican. That includes his sister, Darlene Graham, who was appointed to serve the remainder of his term.
10: My late brother, Lindsey, was a foreign policy and national security expert. He was also a peacemaker who was determined to bring an end to the conflict in Ukraine.
9: It would place sanctions on top Russian leaders and top importers of Russian oil. It would also allow President Trump to place tariffs on those importers, which some Democrats say unnecessarily gives Trump more power. Claudia Gisalis, NPR News, the Capitol.
8: President Trump paid a rare visit to the State Department today to talk about an issue that he calls an important matter of national security, investing in the U.S. mining industry. NPR's Michelle Kellerman reports he announced projects worth $3 billion.
11: Mining experts and business leaders gathered at the State Department's Ben Franklin Room as Trump spelled out his goals of making the U.S. a minerals superpower.
12: Ensuring that America is never again reliant on hostile foreign nations for the resources our country needs to dominate in the future.
11: Specifically, the kind of rare earth minerals and metals that are vital to high-tech